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0: Them zaman me live amongst music. You see, music a godly thing, you know. Mm. You see, me live amongst country in a country. Me live amongst fish part people, meet your man in time and say, good morning, Uncle Ness, how you do? God bless you, my son. Me live amongst them people. Me live amongst people who get up and cuss every day. So me always a Rasta from creation. So Rasta is the whole thing, is not no influence. Rasta the thing, everything, every other thing. We don't know what going on about the other thing then. Rasta the first.
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Hey, you mob. Want to get active and don't know where to start? Or maybe you fellas want to work up a sweat and have fun at the same time? Then come on down to Illawarra Tony Mundine Gym at the Block Redfern. Yeah, that's right. We've reopened and we are bigger and better. Try one of our classes or use the equipment. 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Or you can even bring the Jarjums down to our free kids classes. 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
1: Hey, you mob. 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Or maybe you fellas want to work up a sweat and have fun at the same time? Then come down to the Allura Tony Mundine Gym at the Block, Redfern. 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We have reopened and we're bigger and better. 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

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Ngana igu jela yang katarapa kuralan, calls of Carpentaria. Aku yang Sydney manja, and Crew Radio 93.7 FM. Too deadly. Yo, life and deadly. Yeah.

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Yeah, happy Mother's Day to all mothers out there. Yeah, Sunday afternoon is the time to throw away all your problems. You sit back and relax. 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

All right, let us roll the show with one and only Mr. Anikolapo Kute with this song, Zombie.

All right, let me say big afternoon to brothers and sisters Jackson in Summerhill. Say hello, hello, hello, hello, Jackson in Summerhill. Yeah, he must listen to us all the way from Penrith. Mr. Dominic, listen to us. One of our regular listeners. What a great afternoon it is. Venable taking care of business. Until 4 o'clock. Yeah, Professor is in Africa. Eating all the way from the continent of Africa. What a great continent. By the way, don't forget we do it in Africa style. Eh? All things in the continent of Africa.

Laura, checking the time. Zelle Hapazi Hour, as always. If you just tune in, you are talking to Talking Africa right here on Code Radio 3.7 FM. I just shared this inspirational message. Yes, success is not luck. Please. Success is not luck. Success is sacrifice, consistency, dedication, and commitment. So, folks, make sure success is not luck. Some people think somebody make it is just by luck. I don't believe that. Now they're telling us success is not luck, but rather success is sacrifice, consistency, dedication, and commitment. So there you go.

What a great lady there. So beautiful song. So beautiful voice too. Bring it down to the portfolio. Yeah, Africa is on the move, if you like it or not. Things are happening in the continent of Africa, the great continent. All right, Kenya politics, what is happening there? Yes, anyway, you go to that one. Kenya positions itself as Africa's digital innovation hub ahead of Africa Forward. Yeah, they're going to have a summit there. Is it true? Ethiopia is in the news again. Beautiful Ethiopia. Ethiopia economic reform attracts Zimbabwe investors. What a, it is good. Got to invest in the Africa continent. Don't go anywhere. Yeah, that's all it is. So there you go. So many happening at the moment. Things are happening in the continent of Africa. Let me tell you. And it is true. Well, before we move on, let him send this one. Having his birthday, Anida. Anida is having a birthday today. Anida, listen to us all the way from Doomside. Yeah, this is Anida. Yeah, this is the song. Let's move on and see what has happened, Anida.

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That's all. I'm going to coffee, listen to us. Taxi driver, this is all at Sydney Airport. So coffee, this is for you.

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So he tells us, Emma called for this particular song. Today is Mother's Day. Happy Mother's Day to all mothers out there. Emma called for this, so why not play this for all mothers? Happy Mother's Day. Wherever you may be, listen to the show. It is all good.

0: Ikaiza Chiefs manje abafana bahamba nendlozi kuyayo wathi nene.
1: Yes, I know, brother. You just want to sing. I know you can sing for hours and hours and hours. So give us a minute, brother. I told you, things are happening in the continent of Africa as we speak. Kenya position itself as Africa's digital innovation hub ahead of Africa for a summit. It's going to happen, which is very good. Kenya position itself, continental leader, digital innovation, as the country prepares to host the inaugural Africa Forwards Summit in partnership with the French government. So it's going to be huge. The summit set to held in Nairobi. Yeah, it's expected to do what? Spotlight Kenya's expanding digital economy and attract investment into youth, led innovation, technology, enterprises. So there you go. Going to be huge in Nairobi. Yeah, it is going to be happening in Nairobi. So there you go. Africa is on the move, as I said. Let me send this one to the brother. It was hey. It's going to Kujo. Listen to the show. This is the song. Kujo. Yeah.
0: Oze guse makhelo nasithakatana nangugadi nasiyale ugadi nasiyale enikeza uLucas Hatebe nangumanje utse mafike wanika inulithobe unikwa nika ufana madida nangumadida manje wanikeza u-ace nangukhumbuza u-ace insolengwe lo mfana umbeka phansi njengesambana nangukhungwane wadansa manje usarafina nangulapho ukhungwane nikeza u-eric september wanika ukhungwane futhi uDr Khumalo nangumtungwa baduma

Yeah, what a great mother crying for the great man, probably a Kuruma. So there anymore. As we cruising through to 4 o'clock. If you just join us, make no mistake, you're indeed to Talking Africa Show, broadcasting live here every Saturday between the hours of 2 and 4. There you go. I've got to send this one to, so there's Accra Boy. Accra Boy, listen to you from Croydon. So Accra Boy, this is a song. Make sure I've got the right song for Accra Boy. So he's telling me it's Accra Boy. So there you go, it's all good. Kakafuto. You see Kakafuto? Yeah, it's for the crab all day. All the way from Croydon.

Ah, what a lovely song there. The Accra Boy. So good. Inside 15 past the hour. As always, we're moving on, say 4 o'clock. Yeah, Zimbabwe. Now, Ethiopia. Economic reforms, let me tell you, attracting investors from Zimbabwe. Yeah, they found something good going on in Ethiopia, according to Ambassador Rahid Mohammed. So attractive. It's attracting investors from Zimbabwe. That's the way to go. Got to invest in the whole Africa continent. So good. Those who have got the means, why not? The ambassador, he noted Ethiopia wide-ranging economic reform, which is good. Investment-friendly policies, improving business environment, are creating new opportunities for Zimbabweans investors seeking to expand into Ethiopian market. Yeah, good, Pitala. Why not? Gotta go. Let's move on.

But a lovely Sunday. It is good. Kwame Nkrumah, Ghana said to increase the purchase of cocoa under GNRAP. That's what they're telling us. Executive officer telling Ghana board. Yeah. Sabi Jeffy, what are they talking about here? They reviewed that the government, talking about Kenya government, to the Ghana accelerated National Reserve Accumulation Program. They are targeting what? The purchase of 3 tons of gold every week in a move expected to generate over 400 million weekly for Ghana's economy through 2028. So there you go. Secretary taking the gold. According to JP, the program on Saturday, what are they talking about? They seek to purchase 2.45 tons of gold weekly. That's why they got problem everywhere. This guy, I'm saying, destroying water board and whatever it is. But I think they are more interested in generating or finding gold. They don't care about the rest. But one day, it's going to catch up with them. And it is true. Yeah. Thinking of increasing the purchase, 400 million weekly for Ghana's economy. That's what they're talking about. Let's move on. As always, 25 past the hour. If you just join us, you're into the Second Africa Show, broadcasting live here every Sunday between 2 and 4 o'clock.

love this song. 15 before the hour. I prayed this song before. But Hannah, listen to this audio from Chaswood, wanted me to repeat the same song, Sweet Mother. So why not? Let us cross over the bridge. Say hello to Hannah. So this is the song, Sweet Mother, as we all know. Today's Mother's Day. Why not? Hannah, listen to the show. So, happy Mother's Day, Hannah. From Chaswood, this is the song.

Got me there, sweet mother there, for Hannah. So good. 10 kittens will come down in 10 minutes time. Well, so let's move on. He puts this Mr. Apunchy. Mr. Apunchy, listen. So, yes, Mr. Apunchy, listen to the show. Yes. It's all Uber driver, whatever you may be there. It's in Sydney Airport, waiting for a fare. So this is a song, brother.

Okay, folks, it's going to be my last song. Thank you for listening. I'll be back next week to do it all again. Don't go away. Princess is in the house. Take it through. You take care.

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0: Papa was a Rolling Stone. I hope you've been having a lovely time listening to Talking Africa with Benny Boat on the First Nation Radio, situated at 27 Cope Street, Redfern. 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

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You're locked into Black Rhythms on 93.7 FM, where Africa meets the diaspora, from the motherland to the island, to the Americans, and to right here. As usual, you'll enjoy great songs by great artists, reggae, blues, jazz, afro, and American hip-hop. You'll also be updated with news flying around the world. Most importantly, today, Sunday the 10th of May, we pour flowers for the mothers, the grandmothers, the aunties, the guardians, the birth mothers, and the chosen mothers, the ones who held us up, prayed us through, and loved us into life. So before I start, let me acknowledge the traditional owners of the land on which I'm standing, pay my respect to their elders, past, present, and future, and elders from other communities who might be listening to me right now. This is Black Rhythms, 93.7 FM to LND. For every mother we can call, and every mother we remember, the next run of music is a dedication. May her name be blessed. I'll be starting with one of my favorites, and your favorite too. Enjoy this one by Dear Peter Tosh.

Jimmy Cliff, Roots Woman. From the legendary Jimmy Cliff, celebrating the strength of a woman, a mother grounded in roots, value, and love. And for the mothers, the nurturers, the culture keepers. I started by honoring her with Peter Tosh, the track entitled Mother Africa. Celebrating mothers across the diaspora, this is Black Rhythms. And the next song is coming all the way from Zimbabwe.

a great one by Cardinal X25. It's entitled Hemba Yufa, all the way from Zimbabwe. I hope you enjoyed that track. Before we go on celebrating our mothers, I'd like you to listen to this important announcement. We would like you to support Kuri Radio. We are celebrating our legacy. 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Muriel, we are waiting. 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I know you are thinking of what to do now and how best to support us. Nothing is too small. 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

That was a banger by Keith Daniel. Would you track what is his breakthrough single in since 2014? And before this track, you enjoyed techno song. Yes, Enjoyment and We. So you also listened to Juke's song, Ololufemi. And I took you to Zimbabwe with a track by Cardinal X25 entitled Amafufu Ame. If you're just tuning in, this is Black Redeems on 93.7 FM to LND. Today, we are celebrating our mothers. The mothers who raised us, prayed for us, guided us, and the ancestors whose love still moves through the blood line. So for those of you who may not understand broken English, the next song, Sweet Mother by Nico Mbaga. You see, I've got so much to say about that track, the next track. It describes today's Mother's Day celebration perfectly. It describes mother's role in the life of a child. It speaks about sacrifice of a mother, the hardships some mothers endured to raise their child, and also the emotional bond mirroring between mother and child. When the child cries, the mother comforts him. When child life, the mother shares his joy. It's also this next track also recounts the physical care, the everyday acts of love. Feeding a hungry child, putting him to bed, staying awake all night. You see, it's unconditional love without restraint or metaphor. You can replace your partner, but you can never, ever replace your mother. And this is Prince Nico Mbaga, Sweet Mother.

A great track by Prince Nico Mbaga. And I tell you, there's a story behind this song. Prince Nico Mbaga, you know, he sang this song as a personal thank you to his mother. According to his story, he lost his father in early life, and then he was raised by his mother alone, and the mother struggled to provide for the family during difficult years, including the Nigerian Civil War. So the song came from lived experience and became a gratitude set to music. And I tell you one thing, when this song was initially, when he wrote this song, it was rejected by major record labels because they felt it was childish or too simple. But Ruger Fields, All-Star, accepted the song and released it in 1976. And the public response proved those labels who rejected it wrong in a spectacular way. So the song was sung in a West African Pidgin English, which made the lyrics understandable to people across Nigeria, Cameroon, Ghana, and beyond, regardless of ethnic or linguistic background. Prince Nico Mbaga was a Nigerian Cameroon high life musician. He was born in Abakaliki, now Emboyi State in Nigeria, to a Nigerian mother and a Cameroonian father. He's mixed. So, if you are just tuning in, on this Mother Day, we are honoring mothers and mother figures across the diaspora, the culture keepers and life givers. We thank you for the love, the sacrifice, and the strength. 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

A great one by Betty Wright. I love this track. And then I'll tell you why I think it fits perfectly for today. You see, before this song begins, Betty Wright paused to tell a story, not just about love, but about her mother. She explains that when she first wrote Tonight is the Night, she played it at home for her mother. Her mother listened, admired the music, but made it clear to her that she wasn't comfortable with her baby singing something so grown. That woman says everything about mother's love. You see, mothers are always protective. They are always honest and sometimes cautious, but still proud. The beauty of this track is that it holds tension between becoming a woman and still being someone's child. So on this Mother's Day, it reminds us that even when we are grown, even when we step into new chapters of life, a mother's care never really lets go. The song is not just about romance, it's about being guided, shaped and loved, and long before the world sees you. You're still tuned to the First Nation Radio, 93.7 FM to LND, and you're listening to Black Redeem's show. And today's focus is Mother's Day celebration. And the time now is 10 minutes past 5. We have touched Cameroon, Zimbabwe, Nigeria, and America. So let's stop over now at Sierra Leone. Enjoy this track by Raz K.

Calm down. Yeah, that was a most popular song by Rema. And that track shot him into limelight a few years back. Before this track, you enjoyed Flavor Song, Shake. And then MC Galaxy in Neck and Neck. And you also enjoy Ras K in Jam Body. You're listening to Black Rhythms, 93.7 FM to LND. The time now is 33 minutes past 5. So now let's talk about the current update on banditry in Nigeria. As of today, the 10th of May, banditry still remains a major security challenge in northern and part of western Nigeria. There has been a hardening of tone from several state governments, especially from Katsina State Governor Dikko Rada. He publicly stated that bandits often receive advance information about security operations within minutes, alleging the presence of informants within communities and even security agencies. Some of them are informants to the bandits. And that one has been undermining the operations. Some northern governors ruled out negotiation, insisting that bandits must surrender unconditionally rather than be offered amnesty. And despite military pressure, communities remain heavily affected with displacement, loss of livelihood, and fear still shaping daily life in many places. That is the update on banditry in Nigeria. So stay informed and stay safe. Nigerian's case is now Oweleke. We don't know what to do, but in God we trust. Nothing lasts long. One day, and very soon, I believe, there will be an end to banditry in Nigeria. You're listening to Black Rhythms, 93.7 FM to LND. This next track is a shout out to Muriel. That's your favorite song. He requested for that song, and I'm playing it for him. I hope you enjoy your song all the way from Ikere Ekiti in Nigeria.

0: Oro bandit o ma ka di oweleke o ni sho ko waju siwo water sho kan siwo water jare yen rodia imo e mo yaji ori na mo sese play ton yi o ede o kare oruko oyan mi na isilolo. And that was a single by Misty Dino. He featured Taye Turaya in that song entitled Oweleke. Sung in Ikare language. Ikare is one of the urban cities in Ondo State. Yon okwe ni omo loke meji takotabo. Unke kurukubagbo areji. Ulo ni yere ere. Black Rhythms 93.7 FM to LND. We are still celebrating our mothers across Africa and the diaspora. So for the mothers who raised us with patience, the grandmothers who held families together with prayers and storytelling, our aunties, sisters, and community mothers who stepped in when they were needed most, and also the mothers we carry in memory who still love and guide us, we say thank you. We speak the flowers now. And especially for those mothers who are not here with us anymore to receive their flowers. And the flowers were placed beside their photo and a candlelit, or flowers placed on their grave, like my lovely mother, Adibangbi. Here is a dedication to you. This track is for those mothers that are not here to receive their flowers by themselves.
1: Heaven, I still say your name. Heaven.

That was Whitney Houston version of I Will Always Love You. Before Whitney Houston, you enjoyed Navy Soul in her track Happy Mother's Day. Gradually, I'm rounding off today's Black Rhythm show. So let's have this one for the road.

Country Road, Take Me Home, the music of Toots and the Maytals. As we sign off today, some Black rhythms, we hold space for two powerful truths we've shared. That is the strength of mothers and the resilience of communities. Today we celebrated mothers everywhere, the nurturers, protectors, and life givers whose love shapes families and cultures across Africa and the diaspora. We also acknowledge the reality facing many Nigerian communities affected by banditry and the courage of mothers who continue to hold families together through uncertainty and hardship. May the music remind us to honor, protect, and uplift the women whose strengths often carries entire nations. Happy Mother's Day celebration to all mothers and motherly figures. From the motherland to the diaspora, this has been Black Rhythms on 93.7 FM. Stay rooted, stay conscious, and stay lifted. Princess is gone. Good night.

0: So until then, let's get ready and start spinning you 2 hours of the best of tunes from our Indigenous musicians. 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

Melody MacArthur, Cincinnati Cigarettes. Hey, she's starring in Grease too. You gotta check it out live when it comes to your town. She'll be in New York here pretty quick. Zoe Lopez. I'm Larry Kay. We are indigenous in music.

Zima, Sarnina. And before that, Willie Nabb. I'm Larry Kay. I'd like to invite you over to our homepage, indigenousandmusicandarts.org, and take a look around. We got a lot happening over there. The Two Buffalo Virtual Gallery and the Say Magazine Library, full of archives. All right, here we go. Samantha Crane, Riding Out the Storm.

0: That was music from Samantha Crane, Riding Out the Storm. We're going to take a short break, and when we return, our guest, Tracy Bone, will be in the spotlight. She was here 19 years ago, and here we are again on her birthday. Tracy Bone in 30 seconds.
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0: from the Say Magazine Studios in Bradenton, Florida. Welcome to our Indigenous Music Spotlight Interview. I'm Larry Kay. Today, we're celebrating 19 amazing years on the air. And what better way to mark this milestone than by welcoming back one of the artists who helped us launch this journey, Tracy Bone from Winnipeg, Manitoba. Tracy was our guest back in 2006. She returns today with her powerful new single, Make It Look Easy. It's a full circle moment, and we couldn't be more thrilled. Ladies and gentlemen, let's welcome back Tracy Bone. Hi, Tracy.
1: Hi, Larry. How are you doing?
0: I'm doing well. How you doing up there? Way up there.
1: I'm doing great. You know, just hanging in there with all the things that are going on across Turtle Island. Mm-hmm. You know, there's a lot of wildfires out in our area. So, you know, a lot of prayers going out to everyone.
0: Yes, friends and family. Pray for our friends and family. I was going over my notes from 2006. One of our first assignments was doing a music review for your first album, No Lies. I love that album.
1: Oh, thank you. Yeah. That's so many moons ago.
0: I know. I'm still playing it.
1: Thank you for that.
0: Yes, yes. Well, let's talk about the new single, Make It Look Easy. What inspired the song and what message do you hope listeners will take from it?
1: Well, that's a song that I didn't write personally. I've been collaborating with a country recording artist by the name of Sean Hogan. And so I've been working with him for, I think it's like 2 years, going on three now, possibly. So just delivering some of his original music, the ones that, you know, I can relate to, the ones that speak to where I'm at in life.
0: Yeah.
1: And this song in particular, Make It Look Easy, it was just something that, you know, when you hear a song that you can relate to, right away, I was like, you know what, this is me, and I can deliver this in a way that's, you know, particular to my experiences, or, you know, a little different from his, and probably the reason he wrote it, but, you know, for me and with this song, you know, it's just, to me, it's about, you know, going with the flow or growing with the flow of life.
0: Right.
1: And, you know, the natural emotions that come with our existence, to be honest with you. So in general, it's just about, you know, allowing that flow, the natural flow of our existence, and embracing and celebrating that.
0: Oh, yeah. Now, you've grown so much as an artist since 2006, since I've met you. How would you describe your evolution in music over the past two decades?
1: Well, definitely I have grown into myself as a woman, as a mother, and as an artist. And, you know, naturally, when you embark on a personal healing journey, as I have, and you know, it'll be 13 years for me this January, it will naturally affect and, you know, really cultivate how you create and what your messages are, as well as, you know, it really inspires you to branch out in other areas of creativity as well.
0: Yeah.
1: I think that, you know, for me, the past two decades, you know, I've really come into an understanding of what it truly means to be a woman and to embody that feminine energy that, you know, of course, because of our trauma, you know, the intergenerational trauma of coming from, you know, the Indian and residential boarding schools that my grandmothers both attended, and my mother and my relatives. And, you know, coming into understanding myself through those experiences that they courageously shared with me. You know, my grandmother on my mother's side, she passed in February 2020. And, you know, she was very instrumental in me understanding my own dysfunctions. You know, she was like a really a critical essence and being in my life to understanding, you know, how I became, you know, I guess blocked off to my own love and my own understanding of what that even means.
0: Right, right. What's next for you after Make It Look Easy? Any upcoming albums, tours, special projects? What are we going to be watching for?
1: I have another song single that's nearly done now, so I've got something coming already. And again, that's with Sean Hogan. It's one of his tunes. It's going to be a song called Brave. Of course, you know, that spoke to me because of, you know, the healing journey that everyone is on right now. I mean, this is a universal thing, and it's hugely important because, you know, what I've learned is that when we heal ourselves, we heal those we love.
0: Yes.
1: And we heal everything around us. And, you know, I've been seeing and observing, you know, all this distance and war, in fact, you know, on the external, but mm-hmm. I've learned that war is within ourselves. So, you know, when we can face that battle within ourselves and make that peace on the inside, then, you know, the external will reflect that to us. Mm-hmm. And that in turn has helped me to do the writing I have done in these years, mm-hmm. I guess, since the beginning. And so as far as music for myself and my own original music, you know, I honestly don't rely on anything outside of myself as far as grants. And, you know, it's not to say, you know, anything for or to or about anyone else. It's to, my personal choice is to remain completely autonomous and independent. And so it has made it a little more challenging, of course, but you know, I want to be my own creator and I want to own my own works. Yes. And I want to value what I do and I want to carry that catalog with me as I go, you know, to be as independent as I can. So it's coming along. I know that now I'm going to be in a position where I can invest in myself. And you know, right now I'm not on any social media mm-hmm. and I don't have any presence on anything whatsoever. And I was led to do that for other reasons, but sure. I'm now going to be creating my own website that's going to incorporate both my music, but also myself as a holistic healer, as an energy support yeah. and healer, because I am marrying the two. And that's what I have utilized is those tools to strengthen myself. And so my hope is that I can utilize that to help to, you know, empower others as well.
0: Good words. Salute. I love it.
1: Thank you.
0: Today, our guest is country musician Tracy Bone. She was one of my first guests 19 years ago, and we're so excited to bring her back today and jump back into our full circle moment. You can read all about Tracy on our homepage at indigenousandmusic.com. Tracy, thank you for showing up tonight for our 19th anniversary show. I'm so happy.
1: Oh, huge congrats to you.
0: Yeah.
1: Thank you so much.
0: Time's flying, isn't it?
1: It is. Sure is.
0: And we're looking good.
1: Oh, aren't we?
0: right on. Stay in touch. We're going to play you Tracy's new release. Here is Make It Look Easy.

0: Oh yeah, Making It Look Easy with Tracy Bone. That's her newest release, Make It Look Easy. In case you're just tuning in, Tracy Bone was just here to help us celebrate our 19th year anniversary on the air. She was one of my first guests back in 2006. It's great to have her back on and stop back in our spotlight.
1: Welcome to Indigenous

that far from the past. Thankfully, only good things last. But I'd go in and

That's music from William Prince. You Got Me, off his early Earthly Days album. Hey, hope you're enjoying today's show. If you missed part of today's show, you can always find us on our homepage at indigenousandmusic.com. All right, Jasmine Nacenta, Hold On.

0: That was Who I Was by Wayne LaValle. We're going to take a short break, and we will be right back. I'm Larry Kay, and we are Indigenous in Music.
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0: All right, we're going back, way back. For What It's Worth, Los Lobos.

0: Oh yeah, Los Lobos for what it's worth. I'm Larry Kay. I hope you're enjoying today's show. Our guest, Tracy Bone, spotlighted 19 years ago when I first started back in Minneapolis on KFAI. Well, here we are in Bradenton. 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
2: 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This is the Bay Blues.

0: That was music from the Blackbird Band from Arizona City, Find My Way. All right, I'm going to take you all the way to Minneapolis, Minnesota, Northeast. Here is the Pretendians Band. This is the 30.
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That's music from Su Jorge from Brazil. All right, DJ Bitman. I'm Larry K. We are Indigenous in Music. Yeah.

That's music from JB the First Lady. OOTG. Hey, I'd like to invite you over to our homepage, indigenousandmusicandarts.org. That's where we hang, indigenousandmusicandarts.org. Come check us out. We got a lot of programs over there. You will like what you see. All right, here's Captain Planet. Agua Zero. I'm Larry Kay.

0: That's music from It's Little Lee and Keith Cicola. We're going to take a short break, and we will be right back, so don't go anywhere.
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0: 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It's time for the home stretch. Let's walk it with Bobby Sanchez. Here's We Are Still Here.
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enemy must be worthy of engagement. I turn in the direction of the sun and keep walking. It's the heart that asks the question, not my furious mind. 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It sees and knows everything. It hears the gnashing, even as it hears the blessing. The door to the mind should only open from the heart. An enemy who gets in risks the danger of becoming a friend.

That was music from Joy Harjo. This morning, I pray for my enemies. Here's something brand new, fresh off the press from New Hawk Radio off their new album. It's 7, New Hawk MCT Mac W.

it's six and half and in the floor. Auch wacken du dich, du Batzer schichts. Wich now auch sauch Dominique. Wich now dossier scheiß netz denich. Wich it's ich sei jo zielste Tonitzch.

That's Indian Calling, Indian War Dance. I'm Larry Kay. Hope you're enjoying today's show. If you missed part of today's show, you can always find us at our homepage, indigenousandmusic.com. Come on over and take a look around. All right, we're going to head down to Brazil. Concorde a la Orange.

I'm Larry King. You're listening to Indigenous in Music. That's music from Concorde, a la El Orange. We're going to take a short break and close the show with music from our guest, Ku Eek. We will be right back.

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0: 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Here is Captain Cook Gets It.

0: Well, there you go. Another 2 hours of Indigenous and Music with me, Larry K. from the Ho-Chunk Nation. Bringing it to you every week, right here on this fine station. I'd like to thank my guest, Mr. Preston Singletary of Coo Eek, the bass and founding member. Thank him for stopping by and giving us an update on their fifth album, Seattle, Good Music, Tribal Funk Jazz, all the way from Seattle. And good news is, the Bloodshots will be stopping by next week, CJ Lone. Thank you for tuning in to Indigenous and Music and supporting us and our musicians. Indigenous and Music has been produced by Larry Kay. Our engineer is Paul Salvatore. Our theme music is composed by Lenny Long. 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

Salamat everyone. You are listening to Pulse of Palestine on Radio Skid Row. Pulse of Palestine will be coming to you every Friday at 10 a.m. This show is about the ongoing struggle for liberation in Palestine and is produced on the unceded lands of the Gadigal people. I'd like to acknowledge the traditional custodians of this land and pay my respects to their elders, past, present, and emerging. Like Palestine, Australia is a ground zero of a genocide that has been occurring for over 200 years and continues to this day. From the river to the sea, this always was and always will be Aboriginal land. My name is Ahmed. I am a Palestinian living on this stolen land, and I'll be your host. This podcast aims to provide the Palestinian story, the Palestinian narrative. It's necessary because we live in a heavily indoctrinated society where being able to speak, tell our stories, and narrate is the ultimate form of resistance. Because as Palestinians, our existence is resistance. Each week, we'll be bringing you Palestinian news, music, and cutting interviews so you can keep your finger on the pulse of Palestine. Thanks for tuning in. Free Palestine and long live the resistance.

0: This episode of Pulse of Palestine, we are bringing you a conversation I've had with Rami George Khoury on the 4th of December, 2024. Rami Khoury is a Palestinian-American academic and veteran journalist whose family originate from Nazareth, Palestine. During his 50-year career in journalism, he was managing editor of the Jordan Times and the Lebanon-based newspaper Daily Star, and contributed reporting and opinion pieces from the Middle East to the Financial Times, National Public Radio NPR based in Washington, D.C., BBC Radio, and other outlets. He founded and managed the Issam Fares Institute for Public Policy and International Affairs, IFI, at the American University of Beirut. He has been a Harvard Nieman Journalism Fellow and a Senior Fellow at the Harvard Kennedy School and a Fellow of the Palestinian Academic Society for the Study of International Affairs in Arab East Jerusalem. He is currently a Distinguished Fellow at IFI, a Senior Fellow at the Arab Center, Washington, D.C., a regular contributor to Al Jazeera Online, and a member of the Just World Educational Board. We spoke about the newly released book that he co-authored about the Palestinian Islamic Resistance Movement Hamas, titled Understanding Hamas and Why That Matters. We also spoke about the current situation in Palestine, Lebanon, Syria, and the prospects and possible impacts of another Trump administration on the region. I hope you'll find my conversation with Rami useful and productive. Enjoy. Welcome, Rami.
1: Thank you, Ahmed. I'm honored to be with you.
0: Thank you. Rami, before we start, we did that book launch on understanding Hamas. I do want to get your thoughts on a couple of questions. In terms of the book, Understanding Hamas and Why That Matters. So what is it that you've learned that you didn't know about the movement before you embarked on that journey of assembling that book? Is there anything that you've discovered about the movement that you actually didn't know about before?
1: Yes, there are some things I wasn't aware of before, and some things that I was slightly aware of, but got a lot more factual knowledge about. One of these is the fact that Hamas, at least 10 times, as far as I remember, made written or oral overtures to Israel and the United States, offering to negotiate a permanent peaceful coexistence system between the Palestinians and the Israelis, where the Israelis would follow the UN requirements, international law, and resolutions, withdraw from the occupied lands of 67 with swaps that would be mutually agreed so that half the settlers in the West Bank could stay there along the border, the other half would have to leave, and the Palestinians would have their state, the Israelis would have their formal recognition from the Arab world and the Islamic world, a mutually agreed resolution of the refugee issue could be negotiated that would have to be acceptable to both sides. In other words, they were explicit repeatedly and directly with Israel and the U.S. At the highest level, one was a letter to George Bush, and

Western propaganda, which is driven by Israeli propaganda, the Palestinians and specifically Hamas want to destroy the state of Israel is nonsense. It's a lie. It's garbage. It's propaganda. But this is what the Israelis do. They say outrageous things. They keep repeating them. They get their spokespeople and puppets in the Western world, including in Australia and England and the US and Canada and other places, to repeat these lies. And they get repeated often, and it's so overwhelming, this barrage of propaganda, which is based on lies, exaggerations, diversions, incomplete accounts, selective quotes, all kinds of techniques that the professional Zionist propagandists use. And it leaves a big impact on public opinion and the political leaderships in these countries. And this has been something that has gone on for about a century, since the beginning of the Zionist-Palestinian-Arabist conflict in, say, 1917, 1920. And it's been very successful until recently. So I learned a lot more about this in the research, the interviews we did for the book, that the explicit way that Hamas has offered to coexist with Israel nonviolently. And then there's other things that I learned a lot about, the consultative nature of decision-making within Hamas is very impressive. It's very similar to Hezbollah as well. Hezbollah, I know directly from living in Lebanon for many years and knowing some of their people, top people and members of parliament and others, that these groups have a lot of legitimacy and credibility among Palestinians and many others in the region because of the nature of their decision-making and the nature of their policies. So the thing about Hamas that's important for people to understand is that it reflects policies, political goals that very much reflect the entire Palestinian people. It reflects a consensus that is there among all Palestinians. The thing it does differently from the rest of them is that it implements resistance measures in various ways, political, economic, social, and military, which others don't. So Fatah and Abu Mazen and all the other groups have pretty much given up, and they're not really doing any resistance. They do whatever the Israelis or the Americans ask them to do, and they're totally useless. Whereas Hamas and a few of the other smaller groups who tend to be Islamists, some of them are leftists, but they continue to resist, and they resist militarily, and they resist politically and diplomatically and in information as well now. So this is what makes Hamas different, that they are a group that actively pushes back against Israel. And this is in their name. Harak al-Muqawam al-Islamiyyi, which is the acronym for Hamas, means the Islamic Resistance Movement. And the active word in that name, in my view, is not Islamic or movement, it's resistance. They follow Islamist values, but they're not trying to set up a strict Islamic state like other people have tried to do or have done in the Arab world. But it's resistance that sets them apart. And this is why they've been so badly beaten up by the Israelis and the Americans, because the whole Zionist project, which created the State of Israel with massive Western support, initially the British and the Americans, cannot withstand anybody going against them. They just won't put up with it. And this is how colonialism and imperialism work. Massive power that overwhelmed the indigenous people, and it worked in Australia, worked in Canada, worked in the U.S. They go in, they kill thousands and thousands of people, and they take their lands and do all kinds of terrible things. In the colonial era, that's how the world worked, but that colonial period was supposed to have finished about 100 years ago, certainly after World War II. And the colonial nature of political power and its use is still very much what drives the Israelis and the Americans and the British, and you can see it a bit in the Germans, and now we'll see with the French possibly in Lebanon. The French and the Americans are supposed to monitor the ceasefire, and if the French and the Americans monitor it fairly and call out both the Israeli and the Hezbollah moves against the ceasefire, or that break the ceasefire or contradict the ceasefire, will the French and the Americans be fair to both sides? Or is this ceasefire in Lebanon another disguised way to promote Israeli, Jewish, racist, apartheid, colonial

0: dominance over the indigenous Palestinians and the neighboring Lebanese, and now maybe the Syrians, and then later the Iraqis, and ultimately they want to beat up the Iranians. We'll see. This is, history is playing itself out in extraordinary ways. But the battle is really between imperial militarist arrogance, which has been going on not just, you know, for the last 30 years or 50 years of the occupation of the West Bank and Gaza, or from 1948. It's been going on since Napoleon in 1798, over 200 years. We've had Western powers, first the British and the French, using their military power to subdue the locals, deny any attempt by them to have either sovereignty or self-determination. And then the British in 1917 came in with the idea, they accepted the idea to support a Jewish home in Palestine. It's 93% Palestinian, 7% Jewish, but they decided this is going to be a Jewish home. But this is the resistance that Hamas puts up is a resistance against this tradition of Western imperial racist dominance. And the reason I believe that people all over the world have supported Palestine, and they can really only support them by voting at the UN or marching in the streets. They can't do much else. Some people boycott Israel and things like that. But the reason that the Palestine Justice Cause elicits so much support around the world from ordinary people and some governments like the Irish or the Spanish and a few others, is because the world recognizes the suffering of the Palestinians, because most of the global South went through this. They were abused by Western white racist military powers, and they know what it feels like, and they know it's wrong, and they couldn't oppose it themselves, but this is their way possibly of saying, well, we got beaten up, our lands were stolen, our rights were denied, our humanity was obliterated. But we're here still today, and when we see this same process going on in Palestine, we're not going to sit by and just watch it on TV. We're going to oppose it in any peaceful way that we can. And therefore, so I learned from the book more about what Hamas really represents, and what it represents in its finest form, because there's also a dark side to Hamas when it sent, you know, terror bombs into pizza parlors or buses in Tel Aviv. That's terrorism, and that's not acceptable. But attacking a military outpost in Israel is acceptable under international law, and explicitly in UN resolutions that say even military force can be used to fight against an occupation. But the support for Hamas is because it represents, I believe, along with Hezbollah a little bit, but it's Hamas more dramatic than Hezbollah. It represents the last anti-colonial struggle in the world, the last major one. There are a few other colonial islands here and there in the world, but this is the last active battle in which the Palestinians are actually fighting and dying, and they're still doing it, even after the plausible genocide. That's why we edited the book, because we feel that my co-editor, Helena Cobbin, and myself, who, you know, she's had 45 years of experience in the Middle East. She knows the place intimately. She wrote about the Palestinian resistance back in the 80s. We felt that there needed to be a better understanding of these groups that people are trying to fight and destroy, and just by calling them terrorists. And that's why we did the book, and what we assumed turned out to be correct. You know, the Americans especially, and with many others, you know, following them, fought against the Viet Cong in Vietnam. And I remember that. I was in college in the late 60s, and I lived through the protests in the U.S. But the U.S. should have read books about the Viet Cong, like our book on Hamas, because they fought the Viet Cong. They destroyed Vietnam. Tens of thousands of Americans died, and hundreds of thousands were probably injured. And it was largely because the U.S. was ignorant about why the Viet Cong were inspired to fight like they did. And then they did the same thing in Afghanistan with the Taliban. They should have read books about the Taliban. They should have talked to them, met them at conferences, listened to their people's speeches or whatever. You need to know the people that you're fighting. But in these cases, they didn't know the people they were fighting. Same with the French in Algeria and the British in Kenya and in other places. So it's really important to know why you're fighting against, why you want to destroy Hamas. If Hamas is truly a purely a terrorist organization that should be destroyed, but it's not. That's the whole point. It has a lot of legitimacy, and therefore, and it's a political organization, and it has to be dealt with politically. We'll see what happens one day soon when the fighting stops, the Israelis withdraw, inshallah, and governance is reestablished by Palestinians, and perhaps there is some movement towards a political negotiations for permanent resolution of the conflict between Israelis and Palestinians and other Arabs. If that happens, then I would hope that the Western powers led by the U.S. and Israel would know more about the people they're negotiating with. And I'm prepared to bet you a double falafel sandwich with hot sauce that the Americans are going to sit and negotiate with Hamas, as they did with the Viet Cong and with the Taliban. So instead of making fools of themselves, the Americans should for once be more reasonable and understand what Hamas is and work politically to achieve a resolution of this Arab-Israeli conflict in a way that doesn't destroy more parts of the Middle East. The chances of that happening are slim, but they're not zero. And that's one reason why we wrote the book.
1: Thank you so much for that answer. It's really great to kind of look at it from a bird's eye view of what everything that's happening around. Are you optimistic? We're hearing some news about potential agreement now. I mean, I spoke to my family yesterday. There's a semblance of hope. I mean, I kind of tend to ignore these sentiments because it's been 14 months of making these kind of statements. Oh, inshallah, tomorrow, inshallah, next week, and so on and so forth. Are you optimistic this time that they're going to achieve something? I mean, especially northern Gaza, it's all kind of gone by now. I mean, Philadelphia corridor has been taken. How optimistic are you?
0: Well, none of the things that have happened are irreversible. So whatever happens in northern Gaza or Philadelphia corridor or Netzarim or any place, none of it is irreversible. They are a reflection of the military political dominance of the U.S.-Israel combine that has waged this plausible genocide. And nobody in the world can withstand that power. Israel and the U.S. together, nobody in the world can withstand. Literally, the Russians can't, the Chinese can't, and certainly the people of Gaza can. So the Israelis have gone crazy and done all kinds of terrible things, which is why they have been reprimanded so often by the UN and the various courts, and are starting to be positioned in the international system a bit like South Africa was. They're being ostracized. They're not being invited to some meetings. They're being sanctioned here and there. And we'll see. They'll probably start to not to be invited to international sporting events in some areas in Europe to begin with and the South. So I'm not too worried that what has happened in the last 14 months is permanent. It's not permanent. The question that the issue that worries me is why don't the Palestinians move faster to create a new government system that is both legitimate and effective, that can reflect all the views of the Palestinian people in a democratic way? We're able to do that. We've done it before, and we have, you know, hundreds of able Palestinian men and women who can do this. The reason, obviously, in the short run is because the Americans and the British and the French and the Israelis don't want this to happen. And also many Arab countries, without naming them to be polite, many Arab governments don't want this to happen either. They don't want a self-determinant people to elect their government and set their policies in a free, democratic, pluralistic way. There isn't a single Arab country of the 22 in the Arab League that has been validated democratically and credibly by its own citizens. So this is history. I mean, this is what history has given us. We have these 22 countries. Some of them have done really great things and impressive things, especially the ones that have a lot of oil money and research centers, universities, technology, going to the moon. There's all kinds of amazing things that Arabs have done, as they have throughout history. But what they have never done is create a self-validated citizenry and state. And this is what most Arab governments want to try to avoid. And the Israelis and Americans and others fully support this. That's the kind of bad news. The good news is that the Palestinians and the people of the region, the citizenry of the Arab world, have not given up and do not want to destroy Palestine, do not want to bow down at the feet of Israel or the US or England or others, and they will keep resisting in any way they can. They can't change the policies of the US or Israel, the citizens of the Arab world. They just don't have the power. They don't have the power to set their own government policies. But they keep resisting. They will not surrender. And this is what we're seeing. And this is why the whole region is in turmoil. And so many countries are falling apart. Militias are being formed. Central governments can't feed their people, provide them jobs, provide them with water, electricity, and housing. And therefore, other people emerge, other groups emerge, tribal groups, Islamist group, ideological group, leftist groups, conservative groups, all kinds of ethnic groups, all kinds of groups emerge organically from within Arab countries to play the role that the government should play, but has not been able to. In recent years, you know, the Arab governments did a pretty good job between 1930 and 1990 of development. It was pretty impressive. Across the region, even the autocratic governments, you know, Egypt, Syria, and others, they did a pretty impressive job of national development. And therefore, there were not really many popular coups against these governments. There was a few, you know, places where one colonel took over from another colonel in Syria or Iraq or Libya or Egypt. But these were not popular revolutions because the vast majority of people in the Arab world, their lives were improving between the 1930s and the 1990s. And I lived through about half that period. But since the 1990s, the last 30 years, or so, the Arab world has stagnated and regressed in so many different ways. And the citizens have been denied any serious ability to influence their government's policies. And the citizens have been turned into consumers, that they can go out and buy as many kinds of fried chicken that they want. And the fried chicken industry in the Arab world is one of the most impressive sectors there is because it's diversionary. It keeps people, you know, keeps them away from politics. Go and eat what you want. Buy any car you want. Buy and sell land. Make money. But stay away from decision-making and stay away from the exercise of power is the message to the Arab citizenry. And the Arab citizenry goes along with this to a point, but now the majority of Arabs are not in a happy place. There's about 60-70% of Arab families, based on serious polling over the last 20 years, clearly show repeatedly that 60-70% of Arab citizens don't have enough money for their basic needs at the end of every month. They have to borrow, they have to steal, they have to get aid from charitable groups, they have to whatever, because the government systems have failed to give the people of the Arab world an opportunity to live decent lives and see the improvement in every generation that comes along. That happened, as I said, between the 30s and the 90s, but since then it's been downhill. And that's why there's so much popular resistance against government policies and so much repression from governments to keep the citizens down. And we had this amazing set of uprisings from 2010 and to 2020. I mean, it's unprecedented. Most of the region, not every country, but most of the countries suffered these incredible uprisings, which were popular uprisings to overthrow the system and make a better one. But they failed. In Tunis, they succeeded briefly, but not very long. And then the old guard came back. So I mentioned all this to show that the difficulties we're having now in Palestine are largely due to the fact that governments, including the Palestinian government and Arab governments, are not able to implement policies that both resist the Israeli-American onslaught or reflect the sentiments of the vast majority of their citizens. And therefore, we have this situation of great tension. And where do you see it better than anywhere else? With the birth of Hezbollah and Hamas in Palestine. And this week, what's happening in Syria is absolutely extraordinary. These groups that keep emerging, Islamist groups, tribal groups, ethnic groups, democratic groups, all kinds of groups keep emerging, trying to bring about a change in this situation of permanent autocracy in Arab countries and permanent developmental regression and failure. And that's why so many Arabs migrate. Some of them go and join groups like Al-Qaeda or ISIS. Other groups emerge that are more legitimate, like Hamas or Hezbollah or other nationalist groups that try to struggle for the rights of their people. But there is a great problem in the structure of Arab citizenries and governments and their relationships with each other. So I make that long preface, I apologize, to basically to make the point to answer your question, that I'm not worried about the future, because I know, partly because I've been writing books about archaeology for 30 years in the region, and I understand how the flow of history is, how it works. And the Arabs are having a bad millennium right now, you know. We've had good millennia. This is a bad one. This last 1,000 years has not been good to us, or the last, say, 500 years, 600 years. And we will get through it because there's no other way. There's 460 million Arabs now. They can't all be killed or sent overseas as refugees. They will assert themselves until they find a decent mechanism by which they live in their own country, shaping their identity, shaping their system, shaping their policies, and bringing out the best of the Arab world, and which is for people like us who know the region, whether you're talking about Syria or Jordan or Palestine or Morocco or Kuwait, pick any Arab country. They're the nicest people in the world. They're gentle, they're tolerant, they're pluralistic, they're very religious in most cases, but that religion is mostly it's Islam, and some of it is Christian. There's a few Jews left in the Arab world, not very many. But these are religions of tolerance and peace and collaboration. And you see this in the history of, if you look in the, you know, this is sculpted into the architecture of our cities. If you look at Beirut and Damascus and Cairo and Jerusalem, you look at the ancient cities, they all have a Muslim quarter, a Christian quarter, a Jewish quarter, a Kurdish quarter, an Armenian quarter. It's unbelievable, the physical structure of our cities going back thousands of years. And you see this in the archaeological record in the city of Jerash, in the Roman city in Jerash, Greco-Roman in Jordan over 2,000 years ago. There are clear signs that there was a small Nabataean quarter, along with the rest of it, which was dominated by the Roman power elite, and then the local tribal people. And in the seats of the theater of Jerash, the theater, which was also used as a city council, are inscribed the names of the various tribes in the region who met together to make policy. So, you know, the fundamental decency of culture in Arab countries is not represented in the common forms of most of the governments. And I say most because there are a few Arab governments that really are decent and do good things, but they just don't have the money or the power to achieve everything that they'd like to achieve. And therefore, what we've seen the Israelis and the Americans do in Gaza is simply a mirror of the latest phase of half a century, half a millennium of Western colonialism, which started with the Spanish and the Portuguese, which didn't touch the Arab world too much. The Portuguese set up little ports around the periphery here and there, and the Spanish didn't come in any big way here. But the British and the French and others who followed, and then Zionism in 1917 joined with Imperial England to create this great problem in Palestine. And this tradition of imperial powers imposing themselves on the region was able to succeed because the people of the region were never able to harness their own resources and their own powers, because their elites had been co-opted by the imperial powers. And therefore, we ended up with an Arab region today with autocratic elites that cannot accept democratic participatory government. And the cycle just gets worse and worse and worse. But I think the lesson is now learned better than at any other time, certainly in my lifetime. When we look at Gaza, when we look at the West Bank, when we look at Lebanon, and now when we look at Syria, we see the consequences of what happens when you allow imperial power, whether it's Zionist or British or French or American, doesn't matter who wields that power, but when imperial racist apartheid systems are allowed to shape our societies, the result is resistance. And the resistance sometimes takes a long time to come to the surface, but it always comes to the surface, not just in our societies, in all societies. And it happened with the Jewish people over history when they were subjugated in antiquity and in modern times, they resisted, they fought, and they created their country in a criminal way with the British, in collusion with the British, but they did. And that's because no group of humans will allow themselves to be permanently subjugated and even in some cases obliterated from society, as was attempted by the Nazis against the Jews. So I'm absolutely confident, and I see it every day in the Arab region. I live now in the U.S., because I'm retired, but I go regularly, and you see it all the time, that the sentiments of people are such that they're searching wildly and diligently to find the way that they can implement decent governments in Arab countries, starting with Palestine. Now, once we get a Palestinian legitimate, representative, democratic, and effective government, which will happen in the coming couple of years, I'm sure, it has to happen, may take longer. And if it does, we can wait. You know, we've gone through this. We've just finished the first 100 years of the Arab-Israeli conflict. When this conflict started, there was a total of around maybe, I don't know, 500,000 Palestinians. Now we're about 15 million, and the whole world supports us. And it was the Palestinian issue in Gaza, the possible genocide by Israel and the U.S., which impacted and ultimately shaped the result of the U.S. presidential election this year. It was unbelievable.
1: Since we're talking about the imperialist intervention in Arab countries, I'm going to leave that question about the American elections and the prospects of another Trump administration on the situation in the Middle East. But before that, I really want to get your thoughts on, you mentioned Syria and what's happening now. What is happening in Syria now? I mean, how should we react to it?
0: What's happening in Syria now is similar to what happened in Lebanon and in Somalia and in Libya and in Yemen and other places, is that an Arab country that for many years Syria was developing quite nicely, unbelievably impressive, some of the things that they did between the 1940s and the 1980s, even under autocratic military governments, they did some pretty impressive things. But what happened was they never shaped a system that let ordinary Syrians feel that their views were taken into consideration and that their sentiments mattered to the governing political elite. And therefore, tensions started to rise. And when economic development could not keep pace with demographic growth, population growth, you started to get more poverty and more unemployment, and then you had environmental stresses. And therefore, life became difficult for more and more people between the 1990s and today. And this generated, you know, rebellions, immigration, extremist movements, and weakened the central government. And this allowed all kinds of external forces to come into Syria, the Turks, the Iranians, Hezbollah was involved at one point, Americans, the British, the French, the Russians, all kinds of, you know, everybody and their brother came into Syria. It was a free-for-all. And therefore, the integrated state or country of Syria fragmented into a series of little fiefdoms with the central government under the Assads, but that space that it ruled shrank, and it's shrinking literally as we speak. It's shrinking now again. And it opened the door for anybody who wanted to come in and grab a piece of the carcass of a dying country. The Turks were very dynamic in this and others too. So that's what's happening. A country that at one point was integrated and structurally sound and supporting the well-being of its own population stopped being able to do that for various reasons, and therefore is suffering this kind of disintegration. And you've got all these forces, including, you know, former ISIS, Islamic State guys, now call themselves Hayat Tahrir al-Sham. And they come up with different names, and they have different, very good public relations people. Now they're telling everybody, oh, the Christians are fine. We're not going to bother the Christians. Don't worry. You know, we're happy to live with a variety of people in Aleppo, etc. Who knows if this is true or not? But so there's just a free-for-all in Syria. And it's terrible because you have not only local groups fighting each other and fighting the government, but you also have regional groups, regional powers that are involved, mostly Turkey and Iran. And then you've got Hezbollah, and you've got the Kurdish groups, and the Russians are in there. So it's just a complete chaotic free-for-all warfare system where the people who are willing to kill the most are going to triumph. And of course, we saw what happened when there was an uprising against the government 10 years ago. And the government struck back really hard, and Hezbollah helped, and the Russians helped, and the Iranians helped. And they really struck back and killed a lot of people because they wanted their power to survive. And they did survive. But now they're being challenged again. So nobody has any idea where this is going and how it's going to end. But what we do know is that what's going on in Syria now is an extreme case of the kind of national incoherence, lack of citizen rights, total absence of a rational relationship between the citizens and the state that leads to this kind of military intervention and birth of small groups within the country where people desperately try to create mechanisms and get some guns to protect themselves, or they flee, they go to live elsewhere. This is not unique to Syria. This is just the most extreme example of what has happened in probably 8 or 10 other Arab countries. We saw it, the first place this happened was in Somalia in the 1990s. And Somalia fell apart and broke up into two countries. And then you had all kinds of terrorism. You had all terrible things going on. And Somalia was the first disposable Arab government, Arab state. The world didn't care because it happened just as the Cold War was ending. So once the Cold War ended, people didn't care if Somalia fell apart or Libya fell apart or Yemen fell apart. Didn't matter much. As long as the oil flowed, Israel was protected. That's really what mattered to most people. And the trade routes, you know, the Suez Canal was open. And this is now happening on a much bigger scale. You have many other countries that are falling under this kind of legacy of fragmentation of the state, militarization of society, external interventions, and therefore endless internal and regional warfare with the big powers directly involved. Today, the United States had some of its airplanes in Syria going around attacking positions. And it's not clear if they're attacking Syrian government positions or opposition positions. This is part of the incoherence of the situation. You don't know who's shooting at who.
1: That's exactly why I'm asking, like, how do we react to this? I mean, what is Israel's involvement on this? Like, why now, like a couple of days after that truce with Hezbollah? Why has it been dormant all that year while the genocide is happening in Gaza, while Hezbollah's front is open, and now things are, happening on the Syrian border with Israel? It makes you a bit suspicious.
0: Well, yes, it does, and I think the explanation is pretty clear. What happened was, after the uprising against Assad and then the birth of the Islamic State and the Qaeda and those guys, they were pushed back. And then about 5-6 years ago, things quieted down. There was no active big rebellion against the Syrian government. It was under control. The Turks came in from the north. The U.S. made some deals with Kurdish groups, and the Russians stabilized the Syria that Assad ruled, which is about 2/3 of the country. And so things were they seemed quiet, but they weren't quiet because none of the underlying tensions were resolved. What happened was, what did change is that the Hamas and Hezbollah challenge to Israel and the growth of the axis of resistance with Iranian involvement with these various Arab groups, all of that changed the balance of power between the Israeli-American combine on one side and the forces of resistance on the other. And it was the forces of resistance who were fighting the Israelis. It wasn't the Arab governments, and it wasn't mass, mobilization of Arab people. It was Hamas and Hezbollah and the Ansarullah in Yemen and popular mobilization forces in Iraq, which were Iranian linked, and then Syria and Iran. The Arab governments were nowhere to be seen. And when this resistance group got stronger and stronger and stronger, and started challenging Israel, and then Hamas did its attack on October 7, and Hezbollah got involved, this created a whole new situation. The Israelis totally panicked, and they went crazy, as we've seen with the plausible genocide that they've conducted, with the full enthusiastic support of the United States and Great Britain and others. And this created a new regional situation. And the Israelis started to feel, after the attacks against Hezbollah in the last couple of months, and their feeling that they had pretty much not fully destroyed Hamas, but damaged it so much that it couldn't do anything. The Israelis felt that, well, let's keep going. Let's weaken the Syrian government, and then let's weaken the Iraqi groups that support the resistance, and this will ultimately let us weaken Iran. That's pretty clear what's going on. Now, whether this is a planned operation or it just happened spontaneously, I think the Israelis were surprised by how quickly they were able to damage Hezbollah. But Hezbollah is still a dynamic, active resistance organization. It's still firing missiles back at Israel, and it still pretty much prevented Israel from entering the south of Lebanon in a major land invasion. They got through in a couple of areas only, and that's why Israel accepted the ceasefire. So once the ceasefire happened, the next day, things ignited in Syria. Now, I'm not saying that the Israelis said, okay, now let's open the Syrian front. It just happened spontaneously, I think. But perhaps there's some people behind the scenes, because you have the Turks with their goals to dominate northern Syria. And the Turks want to get rid of a couple of million Syrian refugees in Turkey, want them to go back home. You have the Kurdish-Syrian tensions, you have Kurdish-Syrian tensions and you have Kurdish-Turkish tensions. And the Turks want to take advantage of this. And so they started planning to make moves that they had been planning for some time to do, but they hadn't set their start date. But the start date set itself. Once the ceasefire in Lebanon happened, Hezbollah was weakened, the Syrian government was weakened, Iran was weakened, and therefore the Israelis thought, this is our chance to go in and really knock out the Syrian government in a big way, make it totally compliant and break the link between Iran and Hezbollah with the land route through Syria and Iraq. That's my impression of what's going on. But there's so many small factors, local factors, regional factors, and international factors. I mean, for instance, the role of the Russians. The Russians have bases in Syria. The Americans have a base in Syria.
1: I was about to say, yes. Yeah, I mean, Russia is involved with the Ukrainian war now. It also has a Russian element to it.
0: Well, this is the fact of imperial life. And imperialism is not only a white West European, North American problem. It's also a Russian problem. The Russians are an imperial power. And they've meddled in Iran and that area for over a century. So the factors that are involved, the players that are involved, the dynamics of tension and fighting between different groups and different countries are so complex because there's so many of them. And if you try to make a list, which I did once some years ago, who's fighting against who? Who's backing who? Who is the external main power? Who are the local actors who are changing sides? You have people who are fighting against each other, but also cooperate on things like smuggling oil, stuff like that, or drugs. So it's really a example of probably what physics professors should come in and study, which is total chaos. What happens when a system becomes totally chaotic, unregulated, driven by imperial greed and driven by fundamental basic human fear and the human instinct to resist when subjugated? When all those things come together, this is what you get. We saw it in Somalia. We saw it in Libya a little bit. We see it in Yemen a little bit. And it's showing up all over the place. It's a terrible, terrible verdict on the modern Arab state history. This confirms to me not just the worst consequences of allowing our system of governments all to remain autocratic and military and incompetent, but it also affirms that in the whole last century of statehood in the Arab world, we have not had a single Arab country that has credibly passed, and I say credibly passed, the full tests of citizenship, statehood, sovereignty, and equitable sustained development. Not a single Arab country can say that, yes, we've achieved all of those things. Some of them have achieved a few of those things, especially the ones with a lot of money, but most of them have achieved none of those things. There isn't a citizenry in any Arab country that has any real citizenship rights, as you do in Australia, or I do here in the United States. So this is all part of the same dynamic, and all these problems come together. That's why it's so difficult when you look at Syria to try to say, oh, this is what's happening, because it's going to change tomorrow and the next day.
1: I mean, the best word to describe the situation there, as you mentioned, chaos. And, you know, it needs a scientist to analyze that. I mean, I studied physics. I did my master's degree in physics. One of the theories postulates that, you know, the eventuality of things is actually chaos. So let's actually hope that that's an anomaly in Syria. But I do want to shift gears and talk about the most pertinent question, that is, you know, there is a new U.S. administration in the White House. I'm curious to get your thoughts on, first, let's talk about the U.S. support of Israel. How is that going to be different from a Biden-Harris administration? I mean, we know that the Biden-Harris administration gave a blank check for genocide in Gaza for the previous 14 months. I mean, how worse can it get for the Palestinians? Is there going to be annexation in the West Bank? Is there going to be resettlements in Gaza? What's your thoughts on that?
0: Well, the answer is I don't know, and nobody knows. There's not a single person in the world, including Netanyahu, including Trump, nobody knows what's going to happen. All we do know is that a right-wing, fascist, militaristic, chauvinistic, apartheid-loving, racist Israeli government is now allowing its settler populations to go crazy in the West Bank. It's allowing its army to go crazy in Gaza and Lebanon. And they're doing just the worst things. I mean, if I was Jewish, I would be terribly embarrassed by what this state is doing, because the state of Israel claims to be the state of the Jewish people. And what they've done and what they're going to continue to do for the short term is going to be shaped by this government in Israel, this very violent, vicious government. Nobody in the world seems willing or able to stop them from doing what they're doing. So you're going to have a lot more problems in the West Bank, attacks, annexations. They're going to try to expel people. They're trying to expel the Palestinians out of Gaza, but they're not able to do that because some Palestinians have left just to survive. They had to leave. So you're going to have more suffering in Palestine. And this is almost certainly going to breed new forms of resistance. What those are, I couldn't tell you. But there's many ways, especially in our new world of digitization and urbanization, it's very easy for individuals in big cities to create chaos through actions. And I'm not, you know, suggesting what they might do, but we know that individuals can carry out actions that disrupt life in big cities and in the digital realm as well. So, and then you still have, you know, the odd small groups in Nablus and Jenin and Tulkarm, these small groups of young men who arm themselves and shoot an Israeli settler. That will continue to go on. So the cycle of violence between the Israelis and the Palestinians will continue until it becomes a danger to the rest of the world. That hasn't happened yet. The world is afraid of two things, the Western world mainly. They're afraid of large flows of immigrants from this region, which they've experienced already from Syria and Iraq and Libya and other places. And they don't want any more refugee flows. And they don't want the oil flows to be disrupted. And they don't want the trade routes through the Suez Canal disrupted. Other than that, the West can put up with anything that happens. If a million Palestinians are killed or driven into the Sinai Desert, from their behavior to date, the Western world will do almost nothing, except maybe airdrop some tents or something like that. There's a real dilemma here that the Palestinians have been essentially written out of modern history by the Western power structures. They don't see the Palestinians as people with the same rights as Israelis or the same rights as anybody else. Even trying to get food into Gaza and water, which the Israelis are preventing, even that the Western world is not really pushing to achieve. So we're going to see a lot worse things happening. Trump is likely to support Israel even more, but I don't think it's going to be dramatically more, because what can he do more than the plausible genocide? You know, and Biden didn't reverse any of the major decisions that Trump made. So there's really no big deal about a new American administration, because they tend to all pursue the same policies, which is one of the reasons we've reached this point. So I wouldn't look so much to the American administration. I would look to the rest of the world, especially people interested in international law, and especially people who are dealing with resistance studies and how do people resist. I don't know if there's going to be any changes within the Arab countries. I don't think so, but I think there will be new forms of resistance that will come out of the Palestinian experience that we can't really define right now because we haven't seen them. But I think it's going to be a turbulent period until the price for the West becomes too great. And I say the West because if, you know, the price for the South, it can become greater and greater, but the world doesn't care. It's the Western powers with Russia who still kind of dominate, and China to an extent, that they still dominate how the world works. Mm. Once they feel that their well-being is threatened by the consequences of allowing Israel to run rampant and be a zombie killing machine that nobody can stop, if that eventually starts to hurt the Western world's economic or environmental or demographic situation, then they might take some action. But there's no sign of that yet.
1: Yes, and you're talking about the economic impact on the West, which is a good segue to my next question about, you know, Trump is a businessman. He likes to make deals. And he embarked on this journey of normalization with Arab countries in his first term. I wonder what his second term mean for the normalization process, and how would that reflect on Iran? What does another Trump administration mean for Iran? Because most of the administration members are actually hawks on Iran. They want to kind of invoke any hostilities against Iran for the benefit of Israel. But then you have the normalization with the Arab countries, but then you have that improving relationship between Saudi Arabia and Iran. How do you see things manifesting? Thanks for listening to my conversation with Rami Khoury. If you'd like to listen to the remaining parts of the conversation, you can access the full interview on Red Inverted Triangle podcast, available on Spotify, Apple Podcasts, YouTube, and many other platforms. If you are a principled individual who is passionate about humanity, justice, and freedom, then the question of Palestine should be at the center of your attention right now. And what could be a better way to further your involvement in the cause other than by joining the community, by finding that tribe of like-minded people? Join the weekly Sunday rallies for Palestine. Let us come together, learn from each other, grieve together, work out ways to support each other. Sunday rallies are usually held in Sydney at 1 p.m. at the Hyde Park. If you'd like to learn more about the rallies, please follow Palestine Action Group on Facebook and Instagram. Until we meet again next week in another episode, stay safe, keep talking about Palestine, and I'll hope to see you at the rally on Sunday. Now I'll leave you with this song for the Australian group The Herd, featuring Serene, Mo, and Big Riggs. The name of the song is Soul of My Soul. It was dedicated for the Palestinian 3-year-old Reem Nabhan, who was killed in Gaza in November 2023. In her farewell, her grandfather was holding her small, fragile, dead body as he kissed her eyes goodbye. Her grandfather was killed last week in an airstrike in Gaza. He's finally reunited with Reem. Soul of My Soul.

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If you'd like to learn more about Palestine, or if you'd like to get involved in the Palestine Solidarity Movement, please follow Palestine Justice Movement Sydney on Instagram or Facebook. And keep tuning in to Pulse of Palestine every Friday at 10 a.m. My name is Ahmed. I will see you next time.

0: Hey, you mob. Want to get active and don't know where to start? Or maybe you fellas want to work up a sweat and have fun at the same time? Then come on down to Illawarra Tony Mundine Gym at the Block Redfern. Yeah, that's right. We've reopened and we are bigger and better. Try one of our classes or use the equipment. You might even want to book our sauna for some R&R. Or you can even bring the Jarjums down to our free kids classes. There's something for everyone. 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
6: Country shows you something different every time we go out there. It's quite amazing, you know, like after the massive drought that we had, we see this landscape just littered with these different flowers, and you know, like the darling pea or the narran, when it's got water in it, it is absolutely beautiful. So it speaks another way. It brings a lot of water in, brings a lot of birds in, and that's why we call it Darawa.
7: The cultural significance of Narran Lakes and the importance of Indigenous water rights.
8: In the early 2000s, they decoupled land and water, so there's two separate entities for water. So you have a land market and a water market. So if you've got land and you don't have water, you actually got to go to a water broker, engage them, and they've got to try and find water that's either been retired or up for sale.
7: This is Speaking Out. I'm Larissa Berendt. Aboriginal people were denied a right to their traditional homelands until native title legislation created processes through which First Nations people's rights and interest to land could be protected. Earlier this year, I spent some time with Jason Wilson on Yuwalarai country in western New South Wales. He's a Yuwalarai and Gamilaroi man and chair of the Narran Lakes Nature Reserve Joint Management Committee. He's also their local engagement officer for the Commonwealth Environmental Water Office. Jason was involved in the native title claim which was given to the Yuwalarai people a few years ago. Narran Lakes is known as Dirawa to the Yuwalarai people. It's been an important meeting place to Aboriginal groups for thousands of years. Yuwalarai people have always lived with the natural rhythms of Dirawa, but long droughts, hot summers and less rainfall have meant huge changes for the lake system over the course of Jason's life. He now advocates for the protection of Narran Lakes and works to educate people about the cultural significance of the waterway.
6: I grew up in Walgett, New South Wales. It's right up in the corner country on near the border of Queensland and New South Wales, sort of halfway across that great expanse of that border in the north. And that little place was called Walgett, and I grew up there, been born there with my family, big family, huge family that extends out to Collarenebri, Lightning Ridge, Moree, and back towards Brewarrina and down to Canamble. And obviously, I went to school to year six in Walgett, and then I got a chance. The family moved to Dubbo to greener pasture, so I called Dubbo a part of my growing up too. So it's nice to have an extended area, and it really helped with my education down there. So Walgett, Dubbo. Born in Sydney, though, at Crown Street. I think everybody that's around my age were born at Crown Street.
7: There's a whole gang of you. They should put a plaque up to everyone in Crown Street who was born in Crown Street Hospital.
6: Yeah.
7: That's sort of your schooling, but, you know, I've spent a bit of time with you on country now, and you've got a very deep cultural knowledge of the place. Tell us how you came to know that and what helped shape your values and your worldview.
6: Oh, my grandparents, my teachers. So it all started from my mum and her family. My Indigenous side comes from my mother. She's a strong Yuwalarai woman, and her father has ties to the Gamilaroi people. So such a vast nation. We're on the cusp of the western side of our Gamilaroi country, the Yuwalarai people, and we've got these beautiful lake systems that we'll talk about later on. So it come from the opportunities I had with those old people going out to country, fishing with them, chopping wood, learning stuff. And when you grow up in Dubbo and it's boring and it's, you know, football and going down to the video arcades and having a game, it's nothing like when you come back home to Walgett and do stuff on country. So I think that tripped my imagination in regards to doing stuff and being out there in the natural environment. And you learn stuff as you go. And I think your teachers, like the old people that took me out, my uncles and certainly my aunties that went fishing and stuff, that knowledge grew. And I suppose it once that starts to be captured, you're interested in the other parts of the puzzle, so you ask people outside your family, so you become a student to a number of teachers out there. So I really want to send a big warm thank you to all those people that are my teachers and will continue to be my teachers, and some of the kids that I do love, and, you know, some of the people that are my age, young people that are wanting to learn about country, I'm happy to be their teachers too.
7: I was going to ask you about that because you've mentioned about the amount of time you've spent on country, and I know you do a lot of education in your work. So how do you describe, particularly to a non-Indigenous person, what it means for somebody like you to be out on country?
6: Oh, wow. It's so hard to balance it now, because once you get into this space where you're working with federal or state government, you become a wanted commodity.

0: The opportunities to get people out on country, like yourself, I know that, I presume now that you thoroughly enjoyed the visit to Nairn last fortnight.
1: I did. That's why you're on the show. I wanted to share it with everybody.
0: And you know, just give them an indication of how we use the landscape, but how the landscape's changed, but also how we fit now and where do we go? Where are we going into the future? So it's an incredible space to be in, and I'm quite privileged because I've had the opportunity to learn from a lot of old people how they viewed the world, and certainly I still eat my wetlands, for instance. You know, I got some emu eggs. I meant to give you one before you left, but, you know, I still eat, you know, the plants and the food that come off these beautiful wetlands that we're up in, and certainly the red country too. You know, they provide a whole suite of different fruits and veggies.
1: I'll be back for that emu egg in a not too distant future. You have mentioned the lake system, and one of the places that I had the privilege to visit with you was Nairn Lakes. And I wonder if you could share with us what's so special about that area.
0: I think it comes from this deep religious, you know, this place of great reverence that you're magnetised. You want to be out there in those landscapes. I can't talk about Nairn without starting with some star stories. You know, like when I took you out, we talked about the Big Warrnambool, how that's been an imprint of the Milky Way galaxy on the ground. So it starts with our star stories and it ties us to country, and then it gets woven into our, not only the clothes that we used to wear, but also the baskets that hung around our necks. So these baskets provide the weaving that comes from these wetlands. So you can't help but feel so deeply entrenched in the circles, you know, whether it's a yarning circle, whether it's a participation circle through the Joint Management Committee out at Nairn. And we do love the opportunities that we have to educate people, educate young people in the schools that come out, but also, you know, just educating ourselves. I think when you go to these country, I remember going out with my joint management partners, friends, you know, and country shows you something different every time we go out there. It's quite amazing, you know, like after the massive drought that we had, we see this landscape just littered with these different flowers, and, you know, like the darling pea, or there's a pig face that grows across the landscape. It's almost like trying to fix country after it's been so narrow, and when it's got water in it, it is absolutely beautiful. So it speaks another way. It brings a lot of water in, brings a lot of birds in, and that's why we call it Darawa. And our mob, Darawa, was to send those magical message sticks out to the neighbouring mobs, which are all tied into us. And as I showed you out on country, how different rocks represent, they come from different parts of the country. So there was a whole suite of trade that occurred when water came there, Darawa. So there's these opportunities for our mob to be able to articulate that. And, you know, the landscape's full of these rich, whether they're archaeological deposits or whether they're from the last ice age, shell middens that border the lake's edge. You know, some of the beautiful middens there that are, what would you call it? Some of those scientists believe that they're some of the best vessels to give you the best time and date of when people have witnessed climate change or the diet that's coming out of the water. So,
1: well, you've captured, I mean, just in this one area, you've captured some of the many facets that are really magical. You spoke about the bird life and how it's a central place for lots of different species and migration points. You talked about the amazing middens that are there. And also, you know, as you took me across the riverbeds, you can see stones that are grinding stones and stones that aren't of that place. It's like there's a whole history book at your feet when you walk across the country there.
0: It's such a rich tapestry. I hope I gave that word justice. there is so much material there that we wanted to enter into an agreement. And we do have these loose partnerships at the moment with places like University of

0: New England that have brought their best of the best, their stone, the archaeological teams out there, and have witnessed the amount of material there and given us reduction cycles of how Aboriginal people were, or our people were, using the stone around the area, and what they were producing to trade out, you know, these horse hoof cores, for instance, you know, these multi-tools. And you've seen how, where we took you to a tree and we took a coolerman out of the tree, and we used that multi-tool with our hand, you know, and those are the type of things that when people came to Nowran, they used. But yeah, there's grindstones, there's hammer stones, there's a whole suite of stuff. And a part of the work that we love doing as a joint management committee out there is explaining that, as we do small walks on education days that we have, the opportunity to have open days out there at Nowran.
1: I was going to ask you about that, because you are part of the co-management team, and I was wondering if you could explain to us how co-management over this area works and what has it achieved?
0: Yeah, it started about 10 years ago, National Parks and Wildlife, or maybe a little bit more. We, as Uluru people, continually go out there, regardless of National Parks ownership. So they thought they might try and solidify that a little bit. So there is a policy in there to have Aboriginal people to come back out to their country. So what they did with that, they extended it into a joint management arrangement, and there's a process whereby people for Nowran Lake, for instance, there's members from Lightning Ridge, Gadooga, Brewarrina, Walgett, and we're yet to get some Collarenebri people in, but, you know, there's eight or so people that sit there and sit with the operations team within National Parks, and our area manager loves coming along to it. A big shout out to Anton. And we talk about how the park is not only managed through the joint management team of people, the Aboriginal side of things, and we want to inject that into the current planner management that National Parks have, so their operational plan, and it reached so deep that there was an opportunity to put a field officer out there, and they came to our joint management committee, and we appointed a traditional owner from our country, one of our family members, out there as the pseudo ranger for the area. So those are the type of outcomes that we're looking for, you know, the cultural values and our connections certainly are spoken through the current plan of management now that has gone up to the regional advisory committees and National Parks, with a lot of our changes, the joint management for Nowran in it. So hopefully there's an opportunity for us to continue to get participation for our people very high on the agenda out there. And as we speak, there's a beautiful group of Aboriginal people out there, you know, from Uluru descent that are having a big camp at the moment.
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1: On this episode of Speaking Out, I'm joined by Chair of the Nowran Lakes Joint Management Committee, Jason Wilson. We're discussing the key role Uwalari knowledge plays in protecting the waterway. We'll jump back into that conversation in a couple of minutes, but first, this is brand new music from Tia Gostolo. It's called Wasting Days.

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2: This is part of your country that's on the New South Wales side of the border, but our nation goes up into Queensland and we have got native title over that area. And I was just wondering, when you and I are growing up and we're the same age, we were always told that there was no recognised right for Aboriginal people to our country under the law, even though in our own laws we always understood that connection. And I was just wondering, as somebody who has been so involved in looking after country, what did it mean for you to finally have some recognition of native title in your country?
3: It was so terrific. I can't explain it in words. I'll give it a go. But on the 22nd of November 2021, and it was in the grips of the border being closed under the COVID regime at the time. So a lot of the New South Wales Uluru people couldn't get across the border for the proper day of celebration. But that date sort of firmly entrenched in my mind that we were recognised. We were recognised not only as traditional owners there, but we know that we can now assert ourselves to manage our country in a more stronger position than what we were today. It makes you feel so much better when you've got the opportunity to resume the position of, you know, the ecosystem managers as we were back then, to apply to the current way of living. But I can't explain the wonderful feeling that we get as traditional owners, especially when you look into the eyes of some of those young kids that are dancing out there, because there is a video online of our celebrations, and you know that you've done the right thing for them, because you're setting up the next generation to do what you've so happy to achieve for them.
2: The thing that struck me too is that, you know, and there's a lot of mob who have, you know, quite robust criticisms of native title about its weakness, et cetera, et cetera. But the thing that has, I guess, really struck me is in the process of us being able to come together as native title holders, yes, it's about the land, but so much more has come out of that process. I mean, just for myself, I've learnt more about my country from people like you. We've been able to connect to members of our extended families in a way that we'd never done before. Yeah. We had a meeting on country just recently. There was singing, there was dancing, there's language being regenerated. And I wonder what your observations are about that cultural renaissance that's sort of happening, that cultural vibrancy that we see that's flowed out of native title. To me, honestly, Jason, I hadn't expected that, but it's been a really wonderful part of the experience.
3: Yeah, look, I agree with everything you're saying there. I think it doesn't matter the vehicle that gets our people there to be united and certainly feel like they've got some ownership being repatriated to them at some point. I think native title, in our case, has done that work and done it in a way that was pretty dignified and very quickly, I might add. It only took about 2 years from the moment that we lodged the native title claim to the point where we've got our determination. So it clearly showed that the hard work that previous members of our nation had put in regards to some of the information that is supplied to make sure that our native title stuff got over the line. So I'm amazed about how there's trepidations when you're bringing mob together and you think, oh, I know there's fellas, but oh, are they going to be the same? Are they going to think the same as what I think about native title or about land ownership or about water ownership? You know, when we got our native, all that stuff dissipated. You know, they just wanted to celebrate the fact that they were so happy that we, as a group, got it across the line, not only so quickly, but without the angst I really feel that a lot of other nations are suffering under native title. We were very lucky in that regard.
2: I asked you earlier, earlier we were talking about your work on country and we had mentioned the water systems, and I guess I wanted to start by looking at some of your experiences and thoughts around water and the water systems on our country, and to start by, again, giving a sense to particularly non-Indigenous people about what water means for us, both, you know, as a source of life but also as a cultural and spiritual thing.
3: Yeah, like water is essential. It's the main thing. I know we've gone through climate change as an Aboriginal people over millennia, you know, like the shell middens that are out there are clear indications that we're eating food directly from water that has been sung in the country, and not only sung in the country, celebrated while it's in the lake system. So we, as a joint management committee a few years ago, looked at what is an important indicator that connects not only water but us and what brought a lot of birds and stuff together here. So we looked at a plant called lignum, which we call mara, and there are people that are associated with that mara. So that mara is where the birds nest and land on when the water comes, and it's that connection between them. And it's one of the key attributes as the Ramsar site. Ramsar is a very important listing for a wetland in regards to birds breeding there or birds refuging there, or its representativeness for a wetland that displays this beautiful open expanse of water besides a roosting area of say ibis, for instance. I know they've got some keen names around cities that's calling them things like bin chickens, but these ibis, we call them murugu murugu, and they come to our place in Darawa, and these ibis, for instance, when water comes to Nairn, they nest in the thousands. They nest, I think, some of the largest nesting sites in the basin, the Murray-Darling Basin, has been at Nairn, of over 200,000 pairs nesting there on these beautiful mura bushes, these lignum bushes, and it's like a floating hotel. And the eggs that they lay there, and over millennia, because they might lay three or four eggs, they kick a couple out. But we are learning as joint management committee members that those two or three that they kick out are our offering. So they know that they are going to be eaten. So we have to reapply ourselves back into the way that and relearn how we need to adapt to not only what these birds have been doing for a long period of time, what we've been doing with them for a long period of time. Water is so essential to any wetland. It wouldn't be called a wetland without it. And I think, you know, the exacerbated damage to country that weather events like droughts are doing, which is devastating right across the place. But in Nairn, because it needs water, it's one of those things that we're very mindful, and we're starting to put a whole heap of things in place to try and make sure that if it's getting dry, we want to make sure that lignum's there so it can start that cycle of getting the birds breeding, bringing us there and continuing our culture for a long period of time. I know these beautiful birds, if you get out there when they are nesting, and that's hopefully then the next time I get you out there, I want to show you how they just fill the sky, and it's so beautiful.
2: Given what you've just said then about some of the changes that you've seen with climate change and drought, some of those challenges, what sorts of things would you like to see change in the way we think about and deal with water on our country?
3: I think that Nairn and the science behind it is one of the key issues that we need to transfer to community to understand how water does this ecosystem, you know, management for us. You know, like on this last beautiful rain events that we've had over these wet periods over the last 4 years, we've had over 30,000 pelicans nest down on the main lake for a couple of years straight. You know, some of them we've put tags on, and we want to see where they go and what they do. But also, you know, like, let country speak for itself. So the more people that we bring out there and we demonstrate what's Darawa needs, I think, and we articulate that to them and they take that away, they form their opinions. But from an opinion from the traditional owners and our joint management committee is there's about participation. It's about us getting out there, not only managing the country that that we want to do burning, cultural burning out there, understand more of the water issues that are occurring on our lands, whether it's just Narran alone or some of the issues that that I talked about earlier, learning how to articulate them and putting the management structures in place to try and abate some of those things there.
2: Well, just finally, I know you cover a lot of kilometres when you're doing your work and going between those towns and even just going up from Walgett to Dirranbandi where we had the ceremony the other day. So my last question to you is, what is it that you play? What songs do you play when you're on the road? What keeps you humming when you're driving around?
3: I love a lot of Aboriginal music. You know, like we used to have a radio station out of Walgett and Collarenebri called Yama FM, 2 Yama FM. And when we were young fellas and we were at Walgett, we used to be in the foundation, they call it. It's the building that used to bring a lot of our Aboriginal community in Walgett together. The Rumpy Band. We had a jukebox in the corner, and it only had a couple of albums on it, in it, and there was one with the Rumpy Band, I think it was Black Fella, White Fella, but on the B side it had the Animal Song, and we all used to play that. I think we played the grooves out of it. So, you know, it always takes me back listening to the same sounds that are in these wetlands, for instance. What a great song. I bump along to anything. I'm pretty eclectic, but I do love my Aboriginal music.
2: Jason Wilson, thank you so much for all the work you're doing on country, for the generosity with which you share your knowledge and for spending time with us on Speaking Out.
3: Well, Larissa, thank you very much, and a big shout out to everyone. Please come out to Narran, have a look. It wants to speak to you, and I'll tell you what, we'll be ready to receive you, our Joint Management Committee.
2: That's Chair of the Narran Lakes Joint Management Committee, Jason Wilson.
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2: Brad Moggeridge is from the Kamilaroi Nation and now lives in Canberra. He's an expert when it comes to groundwater. He has a science PhD from the University of Canberra, a Masters of Science in Hydrogeology from UTS, and a Bachelor of Science in Environmental Science from ACU. Brad finished his research by investigating places on country that lacked water, despite there being cultural indicators there used to be water at these sites. To Brad, Aboriginal knowledge is crucial to the protection of waterways, and his approach to this work considers environmental, cultural, and social outcomes.
5: Water is in everything we do. It's part of who we are. It's in our songs, it's in our dances, the dreaming stories, and of course the art. And what I'm trying to do is build on the science but also learn traditional knowledge around water itself. And so it's about acknowledging our diversity, we're all different, how our old people knew water, reconnecting with that, tell our stories our way about water. So I got Indigenous research methodology, so doing research our way through our eyes and obviously with our people, and then look at the rights and values. So generate evidence that can actually influence that. And the big one there, obviously, decolonise water is water law is complex in itself, but I think the way it is set up is unfair. And then obviously culturally validate some of our knowledge. I know there's a process through science that we have to go through, but you know, it'd be great to work with some of our elders on how we can do it better. I wanted to fill that void, and then obviously the non-Aboriginal voices telling our stories. You know, there's no disrespect there, but it's, you know, we need our supporters and our partners to walk alongside us and with us, not for us. And, you know, like that sort of come true in those two reviews into the fish kills in and with those two separate scientific committees, and not one Aboriginal person was on either of those committees. And a person who you might know, like Uncle Badger Bates, that's his river. He's his story, and there's obviously other elders out there that have that connection, and they rolled him out after the report was finished. Both committees did, I think, And I suppose that was the challenge. He wasn't seen as an expert in his river, even though he's Barkindji and Barker is his river. So he's the, you know, he's connected directly to his river. He gave a submission to the South Australian Royal Commission into the Murray-Darling, and that was like he almost predicted that in his evidence. So, you know, these sort of things we were trying to change as well. So we don't have treaty or truth, so that means we have no veto powers. We can't say no. That's a big one for us. You know, native title, if you say no, it still goes to the tribunal. But I think, you know, we can't say no to development. We can't say no to, you know, mining and all that sort of stuff. And when you think about our history, you know, our land and water was given away. You know, our waters were diverted, over-extracted and polluted. It's not that long ago, that generation. And then in the early 2000s, they decoupled land and water. So there's two separate entities for water. So you have a land market and a water market. So if you've got land and you don't have water, you actually got to go to a water broker, engage them, and they've got to try and find water that's either been retired or up for sale. And, you know, when you think about water costs, so in the, you know, we've just come out of La Nina, was pretty, you know, we've had pretty couple of wet seasons. And so like in the Namoi River in northern New South Wales, water would be around $80 a megalitre. And then in the drought, so the last drought, the mega drought, it was probably over $1,000 a megalitre. So if you had water, you had serious power. And if you had leftover water, you know, you could almost charge what you wanted. And it really does mean that Aboriginal people were further disenfranchised when land and water were separated because they were, had very low numbers in water entitlements itself. I'll just give you an example. So there was a study done by Lana Hartwig from Griffith Uni, and she looked at Aboriginal water entitlements in the Murray-Darling of the New South Wales component. And between 2010 and 2018, she found that Aboriginal ownership was at 0.2%, and that had dropped 10% in the last 10 years. So you can sort of see that we were in a position where we potentially didn't have water, then the water market was created, and we then have to go to the market and buy it, which is quite tough. So this is the location. So this is the Gwydir in northwest New South Wales. You can sort of see there. It's sort of pictured there in the top half of the of Kamilaroi Nation. And so we're a fair chunk of New South Wales. Not as big as Wiradjuri, but yeah, we're close second. The Gingham Waterhole is one of our deeper waterholes in the complex. And yeah, it's a nice place to visit. There are Ramsar sites within the Gwydir Wetlands Complex, so it's internationally significant as well. These are sort of some staggering numbers around the Gwydir wetlands itself. So at the moment, the New South Wales government created a state conservation area, and it covers, you know, just or nearly 10,000 hectares. So 9.7% of that is in public hands. And it's, you know, it's when you think about that, its original soil was around 100,000. And so you can sort of see a lot of those wetlands have been reclaimed. New South Wales National Parks has strong management of that park, and yeah, they have property and they're purchasing property, which is great, but I suppose there's still a bit to go. I worked up a framework and to look at, you know, how we could gather information locally, you know, being you know, if you want to publish it, you've got to write it down, so I couldn't just do it verbally. So it was all about, you know, creating a way to engage community respectfully, on country, and ask questions that weren't probing but also weren't offensive. And then obviously there was opportunity to get information about the water dependency, and also spaces in the landscape that they thought were significant but don't get any water. That was the ultimate aim. And I suppose that was quite positive with regards to me. You know, I learn a lot from going to my country regularly. Sadly, then COVID hit, and so I lost 2 years of that. And then getting that over the line was a real challenge. I didn't get the overall sample number I wanted to, but I spoke to, I believe, the elders that have a strong connection to this place. And so these are a couple of species. You know, they are I'm definitely water dependent. So, you know, the wedgetail eagle, it's a apex predator. And if it's at our wetland, it's feeding. There's a pair of resident white-belly seagulls as well at the wetland. So we're a fair way inland, and they actually hover there, and they attack my brother's drone. So we know they're there. the other one is the brolgers, you know. So if they're turning up to your wetland at the right time, that means you've got water and resources and food for them to actually come and do their amazing dance. If you haven't seen their dance, you know, you can Google it and YouTube it, because, yeah, they have a really cool dance. And, you know, some of these birds are, come from the Northern Hemisphere, and they fly around and they find water places, and, you know, some may be reoccurring, and some may have been born in the Guaita, we hope. There's a couple of tagging projects CSIRO has with the birds, and, you know, they're looking at the ibis, and, you know, some are born in Victoria and they end up in the Guaita or the Narran Lakes in a bit further to the west. And so these birds do move around and obviously find the right resources, and, you know, if Lake Eyre Basin's full, they're going to hang out there as well. So what my aim was with my methodology was, you know, shift the research from Kamilaroi people to by Kamilaroi. So from the researched to the researcher. You know, I'm always still learning. Every time I go to the Guaita, it's amazing. You see stuff every time. And because we haven't been there, we haven't had a full cultural assessment of the Guaita, so we don't know what's there, which is exciting, but, you know, we want to connect to it. And then there's that word there, rematriate. So repatriate. And so rematriate is an emerging word, especially in the Indigenous world, around ensuring that women have a voice in water. And so if you write it in an email or a Word document, it'll be squiggled, red squiggled, to say you need to change that to repatriate. So I suppose it's a really cool word. I was part of an international Indigenous water group, and, yeah, they really, you know, promoted this. There was four women, you know, at the lead of this paper. There was 19 Indigenous authors, and rematriate was a key part of that experience. And, you know, I think it's, when I think about groundwater itself, a lot of my groundwater stories on my country are women's stories. So I need to be very careful around where I go, who I talk to, and where I visit, I suppose. Because, yeah, as you don't want to upset the aunties, because they're always watching. And I think, you know, our knowledge definitely is evolving with science itself, you know, but can science evolve with us? Can it sort of change its thinking and its take the blinkers off for once, and obviously think about a different set of knowledge? And I suppose that's what I'm trying to do, is build a body of evidence for my people, because, you know, when we think about the Murray-Darling Basin Plan, a lot of that was built around, you know, best available science and credible evidence, and our people didn't have the flashy reports like the mining companies or you know, Farmers Federation or Irrigators Council. Or the states, for a matter of fact. So we got, in the Murray-Darling Basin Plan, we got a word called regard. So the states have to have regard to Aboriginal people. I regard a lot of things, but, that's a soft word. It's an easy out, you know, and New South Wales has just proven that by getting some of their water resource plans accredited by the MDBA and the Federal Minister for the Environment and Water without having Indigenous values and uses in there. So that's how soft that regard is. And obviously the other one too is I'm trying to fill the void in the water management space, you know, with Kamilaroi knowledge. And, you know, I've become very selfish. I've helped a lot of people over the years, but I think it's time to help my mob. As I told them, I said I've been on the reserve bench waiting for the call-up, and I'm ready to go. The orange has appealed. Let's get into it. And I suppose my motto now is, you know, by Kamilaroi, with Kamilaroi, for Kamilaroi. And, you know, I think that's a key part of, you know, my shift in the way I do things. I had to get ethics approval. It took a year. It was back and forth. Oh, it was about 10 months. It took a while. I got a letter from my mum to say that I'm a good boy and he'll do a good job with his people. You can trust him. And then I got approval for ethics. So I don't know whether mum's letter did it. But, you know, I think that's another challenge for Indigenous researchers. You know, Indigenous, high risk. You're engaging Indigenous people, high risk. And so I suppose ethics committees will look very closely at that. And obviously, when you're an Indigenous person, it's in your best interest to do it right. Otherwise, your name is mud. And, yeah, we have a thing called Aboriginal grapevine, the Koori, Murray, Guri, Noongar grapevine. If you do something wrong, that works faster than the NBN. It'll be in WA before you know it that Brad Mogridge did this. So, you know, you've got to be really careful. And I suppose that's what ethics committees don't think, that you're doing it in the best interest of your people, but also, you don't want to stuff it up because, the consequences, you won't work in Aboriginal affairs again, So, I had a generic set of questions. Some drifted off into really cool places, which I can't tell you about. But, a lot of it was around the fire or on the riverbank. I think back fondly of that experience. It was special. And then also out there in the Gwaida complex, you see a lot of Kamilaroi language already in the landscape in the Gwaida itself. So, property names, road names, watercourse names. So, when you start looking at the language itself, you start breaking down what that means. And, there's a road out there called Kurragundi. And there was an old man out there that was a warrior. And, that's where he lived before he was pushed into Moree. And he was known as Kurragundi Joe. And, that road was named after him, but it meant that he had linkages to old stories of this place, and also linkages, to the dreaming as well. So, the language was ever present. As I said, the Gwaida hasn't had a full cultural heritage study. So, as I said, we don't really know. And I think the big challenge for us is that, climate change is already... So that's the Gingham waterhole. So we saw that earlier photo. And, that's like a water hyacinth boom to stop water hyacinth, a weed moving through the complex. And that was October 2020, and it was looking beautiful. The kids had a swim. And then that was 2 months later. That's my son walking across. And then you can sort of see just in front of him the water hyacinth boom. So, there was no new inflows in a short amount of time. It was hotter and drier than normal. And, these sort of impacts, we're going to see a lot more. And then that was a photo from September, or last month. That Gingham waterhole had dried up. And I suppose it was, what we had was a huge fish kills, but there were a lot of carp, goldfish and things like that. But there were Australian natives within those dead species. And, the reports are that it wasn't, it was quite upsetting for everyone that saw it. So to see, you can sort of see on the left, how good it can look. And they have a thing, what's called an environmental contingency allowance in their water plan. And what it was that, it's purely there for ecological outcomes. And we were pushing to say to use part of that allowance, so it's purely environmental water, and to use part of that for cultural reasons. And I think, what I'll hopefully pitch to them once this paper's out is that, there are different places in the wetland complex that need water based on cultural reasons, not just ecological. And I suppose cultural knowledge linked to these values and sites in the past received regular water, now they don't. So, that was the idea around that. And I suppose the lack of Aboriginal advice going into these processes is also another challenge in, say, environmental water advisory groups. Most EWAGs is their acronym, have Aboriginal members, which is great, but sometimes it's hard for them to turn up every time. And, you'll have, people that have been convicted of stealing water sitting on these committees, so it's... And then the other one was floodplain harvesting, which is a huge issue in New South Wales, and over-extraction, of course, which is nasty. So this is some of the constraints we found. So this is the sort of the, what would it be, the northern part of the wetland complex. There's a bird hide sort of down just south of that. And then that's obviously a wheat farm. And then I don't know if you can see that little mound. So this is flat country. And so you don't need a big mound to stop move water away from its natural flow. And so what this landholder has done is has built that mound to protect his wheat crop, and it actually pushes water back into the main channel away from other areas. So it's sort of a, yeah, it's called a constraint in the floodplain. And so this potentially that landholder didn't have approval for that mound, but he's obviously, or he or she's obviously protecting that asset, which is, you know, I suppose their right to do. But in the meantime, that's what's happening, is that you find that water moves, naturally moves that way, but it's getting to that mound and then getting pushed back this way. So it's missing out parts of the landscape because of that. And another little thing, like there's parts of this landscape that might have Australasian bittern. There's some beautiful, you know, they look like rice paddies, but they're beautiful landscapes when they're wet, ideal for bittern. So the bittern could turn up, nest, but then around the time of the chicks, it's harvest time, so no new water can come into the system because of potential third-party impacts. So that means if they expend that energy on the chicks and have, you know, have chicks, there's no new water and food for the chicks. So potentially they perish, and the bitterns, the adults, move on down to, I think they go down to Griffith there, to the rice paddies. But yeah, like I suppose there's things around ecological lead. And the Australasian bittern is a threatened species. So, you know, those sort of species don't get precedence over economics. I suppose the complex, we did identify a lot of cultural sites, cultural indicators, and even non-Indigenous people that grew up there. So we're lucky to have Jane, who works for the Commonwealth Environmental Water Office, and she has a strong connection to that. You know, she used to go to this place as a child. She grew up out there, you know, in the Gwaita complex, and she knew one of these lagoons as Duck Lagoon because, you know, her dad used to go there and shoot ducks, you know, because it was plentiful. They were always there. And then what we found was in some of the old records that Turramungery was a waterhole which was, you know, later we found out was linked to Duck Lagoon, and it was significant. It's part of a red, you know, to the east, there's a red sand ridge that runs along, and then there's all bush foods on that sand ridge. All these species that I do believe that they've been translocated to this ridge for use, and there's scarred trees everywhere. So I suppose this place would have had a lot of water, and yeah, there's a huge, I don't think I've got a photo of it, but the huge scarred tree would have been a sheet. So it was not a canoe, it would have been a sheet. So, you know, potentially being waist high and you're walking along and you're collecting bulbs and plants and reeds, duck eggs and things like that on this sheet. So that they would have been an ideal collection method. But yeah, a lot of the trees have been cleared as well out there, which is quite sad. So this was found in an old parish map. And so you can sort of see Turramungery Dam, and then that's the lagoon. And then, yeah, as I said, we come out of La Nina, and I got to see it in 2022. There was a small window. So that's all black soil out there. So you can only visit it when it's dry. So we got a small window to go out and do some surveys. And, yeah, this was the lagoon that was always dry whenever I went there. And so because of huge inflows, we were able to see in it in all its glory. And then this one is all about everything I learnt. You know, as I said, I had to get selfish. You know, this is linked to language and I suppose our way of doing things. And, you know, the white centre there, you've got Budugu. It's creation, knowing who you are and where you're from. Winangali is to hear, to listen, so know your story. And then Wuri, which is to give. So that's the giving back once you know your story. And all these other factors that sit around, you know, the sky camp, Bulima, ceremony, stories, totem. So my totem's Yabba the carpet snake. Water is Gali. Wind, care for country. Country itself, fire is important in this landscape. So there's been huge wildfires out there that have actually scarred and taken out a lot of the wetlands. And, you know, I suppose there's no sort of cultural burning that, and that's what we also want to bring into the way we manage it.
6: That was Brad Moggeridge. At the time of recording, he was Associate Professor in Indigenous Water Science at the University of Canberra's Centre for Applied Water Science, and he's now at the University of Technology, Sydney. He was speaking at UTS in Sydney on the importance of water management on country.

That's the show for now. Join us again next time for more stories from across Indigenous Australia. This episode of Speaking Out was produced by Jay McAllister and Mia Hull. And as always, you can find us on the ABC Listen app or on social media via ABC Indigenous, along with our titter show, Away, hosted by Rudy Bremer. I'm Larissa Berendt, and this is Speaking Out.

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Hello, and welcome to Indigify, where every week we explore an eclectic mix of Indigenous music. I've got lots of new tracks and some new artists to the show coming up in this hour. Music this week from Maori singer Teeks, Janelle Manoa bringing her punk rock and soul influences, Anton Edwards Jr. with all his good vibes, the Indigenous musical team Dream Warriors, Helen Beck collaborating with Mob Bounce, and much more. I'm Alexis Salee. Let's explore the Indigenous sounds and stories with Indigify. Over the weekend, I was introduced to a new artist who goes by Naya. The Lakota, Dakota Sioux, and Cree singer is working on a new EP called I Am Summer, and she gives us a taste of her upcoming music with this debut single, Goodbye.

Tanea Winder, Tall Paul, Mike Jordan, and Frank Wan make up the Dream Warriors. We just heard History of Hearts Breaking. Janelle Manoa before that with In Gold. Maori soul singer Teeks with Never Be Apart. And we opened with Goodbye from Naya. This next artist has been coming out with some really great music. His songs have that kind of feel that make you want to go for a long road trip and just vibe out. This is Anton Edwards Jr. with I Know.

0: I hear guys crying the blues and say, I can't get outside to Mother Earth. I said, just touch your wall, brother. And you're touching Mother Earth. There ain't nothing on top of her that didn't come from her.
1: This was bound to happen, you know what I'm saying? My bounce, Telezac, yeah. Yeah, salute.
2: Gordo, Gordo, Gordo,
1: let's go, yeah.

That's blues singer Malcolm Campbell with She's Gone. We heard The Spirit from Helen Back featuring Mob Bounce, and I Know from Anton Edwards Jr. We've got more music on the way here on Indigify. 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Stick around after the break. We've got a lot more music ahead. I'm Alexis Salee, and you're listening to Indigify, brought to you by Native Voice One.

Thank you for listening to Indigify. I'm Alexis Salee. From the Turtle Mountain Reservation in North Dakota, our friend Mike Jordan recently dropped some new music. This one's called The Wolves, featuring Gunnar Jules.

mommy and a random daddy, and there was a random with a tiny little girl, and the little wolf tried to get the little girl, and the mommy tried to hit the wolf, and the wolf being, and the wolf, and I was a wolf.

That's American Dream from Ray Zaragoza. Ojibwe multi-instrumentalist Wolf Saga with Conquer. From her album Epicenter, we heard With Me from Kalina Lawrence. And Mike Jordan featuring Gunnar Jules with The Wolves. Now from the Crow Nation in Montana, this is Supaman with Somewhere.

New music from PJ Vegas there. That was Tears. Before that, we heard Hide from Once a Tree and Superman with Somewhere. 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I'm your host, Alexis Salih. 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
4: Yama, this is Rudy Bremer. I'm a Gamilaroi woman and the host of Away, made right here on Gadigal Country. 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
1: Despite all we've achieved, I cannot continue my re-election campaign.
0: New York Mayor Eric Adams drops out of the mayoral race after pressure from President Trump and business leaders to narrow the race to help disgraced former Governor Andrew Cuomo beat the Democratic mayoral candidate, Sohrab Mamdani. We'll get reaction from Mamdani in his first comments after Adams pulled out.
2: I think it's very much the same race. There's no shortage of Trump donors who are seeking to influence this election, who are looking to spend more money than I would even tax them to try and stop our campaign.
0: As Mamdani leads Cuomo in the polls by double digits, we'll speak with the Democratic Socialist about his platform.
2: New Yorkers are facing twin crises, authoritarianism from Washington, D.C., and affordability crisis from the inside. And we often tend to separate these out. We think about democracy as an ideal that must be protected, but not that democracy also has to be able to deliver on the material needs of working people.
0: Dozens of delegates walked out of the UN General Assembly Friday as Israeli Prime Minister Benjamin Netanyahu addressed the body. We'll hear from voices of some of the thousands of protesters outside. And finally, the former Black Liberation leader Assata Shakur has died in Havana, Cuba, where she received political asylum decades ago. We'll play an excerpt of her reading an open letter to Pope John Paul II during his 1998 trip to Cuba.
3: Let me emphasize that justice for me is not the issue I am addressing here. It is justice for my people that is at stake. When my people receive justice, I am sure that I will receive it too.
0: All that and more coming up. Welcome to Democracy Now!, democracynow.org, The War and Peace Report. I'm Amy Goodman. Israel's killed at least 50 Palestinians over the past day in Gaza as Israeli forces intensify their bombardment of Gaza City, blowing up entire city blocks. There are reports Israeli drones have struck near Al-Shifa Hospital in Gaza City. Al-Halu Hospital has also been shelled. Doctors and patients, including 12 premature babies, are trapped in the hospital. Doctors Without Borders says it's been forced to suspend activities in Gaza City. The group's emergency coordinator in Gaza, Jacob Granger, said, quote, "We've been left with no choice but to stop our activities as our clinics are encircled by Israeli forces," unquote. Hundreds of thousands of Palestinians have fled Gaza City, but say there is nowhere safe to go. This is Rami Alhassi, who lost a leg in an Israeli attack. He spoke as he attempted to flee Gaza City on foot.
4: I'm walking from beach camp since yesterday, 6 a.m. I got the artificial leg recently and I can't walk for long. I arrived at 10 p.m. to another place. We slept outside in the desert and it was cold. I was heading south. Look at the situation. There were airstrikes from the quadcopter, shellings from tanks, from the ships also, and targeting all the houses. We didn't have any other options. We had to leave without clothes. We don't have blankets or clothes or anything.
0: Israeli Prime Minister Benjamin Netanyahu is meeting with President Trump at the White House today. It's his fourth trip there since Trump returned to office in January. They're expected to discuss a 21-point U.S. plan for ending the war on Gaza. One U.S. proposal calls for installing former British Prime Minister Tony Blair is the head of a transitional authority to rule Gaza. On Sunday, Netanyahu met in New York with White House envoy Steve Witkoff and President Trump's son-in-law, Jared Kushner, who once called Gaza's waterfront property, quote, very valuable, unquote. On Friday, Netanyahu addressed the United Nations and vowed to, quote, finish the job in Gaza.
5: But we're not done yet. The final elements, the final remnants of Hamas, are holed up in Gaza City. They vow to repeat the atrocities of October 7th again and again and again, no matter how diminished their forces. That is why Israel must finish the job. That is why we want to do so as fast as possible.
0: Netanyahu spoke to a largely empty room at the UN after over 100 diplomats from more than 50 countries walked out in protest. Thousands of people also protested Netanyahu outside the UN, with many calling for him to be arrested for war crimes. In Israel, hostage families also held protests. This is Einav Zangolkar, whose son Matan has been held in Gaza for nearly 2 years.
6: I'm looking you in the eyes, Netanyahu. If you come back without an agreement, a hell awaits you here that you cannot even imagine. The protests and strikes of the past weeks will seem like child's play compared to what I'm preparing for you. If you sabotage the agreement again, we will chase you until the end of time. You will not have a single moment of peace.
0: The Trump administration revoked the visa for Colombian President Gustavo Petro after he joined a pro-Palestinian protest outside the United Nations in New York. During the protest, Petro called for an international force to end Israel's genocide. He also urged U.S. troops to disobey orders from President Trump.
7: Tiene que ser más grande que el de los Estados Unidos

0: officials claimed were carrying drugs. On Friday at the United Nations, Venezuela's foreign minister, Ivan Gil Pinto, accused the U.S. of targeting Venezuela in an effort to steal Venezuela's oil and gas.
1: Hoy, la agresión apunta a Venezuela.
2: Today, the aggression is aimed at Venezuela, a peaceful and supportive country like Venezuela. It cannot be accused of having weapons of mass destruction or nuclear weapons. Today, the United States invents vulgar and perverse lies that no one believes, neither in the United States nor in the world, to justify an atrocious, extravagant, and immoral military threat. That is why we once again thank world public opinion and that of the United States, the governments and peoples of the world. The denunciation of this attempt to bring war to the Caribbean and South America in order to promote a regime change that would allow them to steal Venezuela's incalculable oil and gas wealth.
0: The state of Oregon has sued the Trump administration after President Trump directed troops be deployed to Portland, the state's largest city. In a social media post, Trump said the troops are needed to, quote, protect war-ravaged Portland and any of our ICE facilities under siege from attack by Antifa and other domestic terrorists, unquote. Trump added, I am also authorizing full force if necessary, unquote. The Oregon governor, Tina Kotek, denounced Trump's calls for troops.
3: There is no insurrection. There is no threat to national security. And there is no need for military troops in our major city. We do not need or want federal troops in Oregon stoking fear, creating conflict, and frankly, escalating a situation that is under control. Any federal takeover with military troops in our state is a threat to communities across Oregon.
0: In Chicago, armed federal agents in tactical gear patrolled Chicago's downtown Sunday as the Trump administration escalates its immigration crackdown in Chicago after days of protests at an ICE jail in suburban Broadview, Illinois. On Saturday, agents fired pepper balls at protesters. At least one journalist was among 11 arrested on Saturday. In a statement, officials in Broadview called on ICE to, quote, stop making war on our community, unquote. Meanwhile, in Mexico, a memorial was held on Friday for Silverio Villegas Gonzalez, a father of two who was shot dead by ICE agents in Chicago earlier this month.
4: We are demanding justice for our friend and neighbor Silverio, for him, and especially for his family, for his children who are now left alone.
0: In other immigration news, ICE has detained the superintendent of schools in Des Moines, Iowa's largest school district. Ian Roberts had led the school district since 2023. The Department of Homeland Security claims Roberts did not have work authorization. Profiles of Roberts say he was born in the U.S. to immigrant parents from Guyana. New York Mayor Eric Adams announced Sunday he's dropping out of the mayoral race. President Trump and New York business leaders pressured Adams to drop out in order to help disgraced former Governor Andrew Cuomo beat Zoran Mamdani, the Democratic Socialist Assembly member who upset Cuomo in the Democratic mayoral primary in June. Cuomo is now running as an independent. After headlines, we'll air an exclusive interview with Zoran Mamdani just minutes after he learned that Eric Adams had pulled out yesterday. In Grand Blanc, Michigan, an Iraq war veteran attacked a Mormon church Sunday, killing at least four people and injuring eight others. Authorities say Thomas Sanford rammed his vehicle into the church and began shooting at parishioners. Sanford then set the church on fire. The gunman was then shot dead by officers. Sanford is a former Marine who served one combat tour in Iraq. Meanwhile, in North Carolina, an Iraq war veteran has been charged with three counts of first-degree murder after he opened fire at a packed waterfront bar in Southport, North Carolina, killing three people and injuring five others. Nigel Max Edge is accused of firing the shots from a boat. He was later caught by the Coast Guard. He'd served in the Marines from 2003 to 2009 and served two tours in Iraq. President Trump confirmed he'll be attending a meeting of the country's top generals and admirals ordered by War Secretary Pete Hegseth at the Marine Corps base.

It's in Quantico, Virginia, scheduled for Tuesday. The orders provided no reason for the unusual and unprecedented event. Eugene Fidel, a military law expert at Yale Law School, told The Washington Post the last-minute meeting, quote, should be tremendously concerning to the American people, unquote. Earlier this year, Hegseth called for a 20% reduction of four-star generals and fired more than a dozen senior military officials. It comes as the White House has recently renamed the Department of Defense the Department of War. President Trump's expected to meet with four top congressional leaders at the White House today to prevent a government shutdown. Congress has until Tuesday to fund the government with a spending measure that would garner 60 votes in the Senate. Senate Minority Leader Chuck Schumer and House Minority Leader Hakeem Jeffries are calling for funding to extend subsidies for the Affordable Care Act and to reverse cuts to Medicaid and other health programs that Republicans recently cut. The Supreme Court ruled Friday to allow the Trump administration to withhold $4 billion in foreign aid that had been approved by Congress. The court's three liberal justices dissented, with Justice Elena Kagan writing, quote, "The stakes are high. At issue is the allocation of power between the executive and Congress," unquote. A lawyer who represents the AIDS Vaccine Advocacy Coalition, which sued the Trump administration, said the ruling, quote, "will also have a grave humanitarian impact on vulnerable communities throughout the world," unquote. Meanwhile, the conservative majority on the court warned their decision is a temporary one and, quote, should not be read as a final determination on the merits. In international news, Russia launched nearly 600 drones and more than 40 cruise missiles at Ukraine, hitting Kyiv and other cities over Saturday night and into Sunday morning. The onslaught killed at least four people and wounded at least 70. It comes as Bloomberg reports British, French and German envoys privately warned Russia that NATO members would shoot down any Russian aircraft violating European airspace. On Saturday, Ukrainian President Volodymyr Zelensky said Ukraine had received a Patriot defense system from Israel and that two more systems would arrive in the fall. The largest indigenous rights organization in Ecuador accused the armed forces of shooting and killing an indigenous community member, Efrain Fuentes, in protests over rising fuel prices in Ecuador. Meanwhile, the Ecuadorian armed forces claim protesters held 17 soldiers hostage. Amazon Watch issued a statement over the, quote, criminalization and harassment of the indigenous movement and social organizations in Ecuador, unquote. Missouri's governor signed into law Sunday a new Trump-backed congressional map designed to flip a seat in Kansas City currently held by Democrats over to the Republicans. The seat is held by Democratic Congressmember Emanuel Cleaver, and the new map reduces the number of Black and minority residents in Cleaver's district. At least three lawsuits have been filed in Missouri contending the map is illegal since it takes place outside the usual once-in-a-decade cycle for redrawing congressional maps. It comes as Texas approved a new congressional map earlier this year that would flip five Democratic-leaning seats. The NFL has announced the Puerto Rican musical superstar Bad Bunny will headline the Super Bowl halftime show. He recently concluded a historic 30-concert residency in San Juan, Puerto Rico, but he's refused to perform anywhere else in the United States because he feared ICE would conduct raids at his performances. And Asada Shakur has died in Havana. She died Thursday at the age of 78. She was a legendary figure within the Black Panther Party and Black Liberation Army. She was convicted in the May 2nd, 1973, killing of a New Jersey state trooper during a shootout that left one of her fellow activists dead. She was shot twice by police during the incident. In 1979, she managed to escape from jail and later fled to Cuba, where she received political asylum. Asada Shakur long proclaimed her innocence. We'll hear her in her own words later in the broadcast. And those are some of the headlines. This is Democracy Now!, democracynow.org, the War and Peace Report. When we come back, New York Mayor Eric Adams drops out of the mayoral race after pressure from President Trump and business leaders to narrow the race and help disgrace former Governor Andrew Cuomo beat the Democratic candidate Zoran Mamdani. We have an exclusive. It was minutes after Adams pulled out of the race that Zoran Mamdani joined us in our studio and responded.
He'll talk about what that means, and also he'll talk about his platform. Stay with us.

0: Sunny Singh performing in our Democracy Now! Studio. This is Democracy Now!, democracynow.org, The War and Peace Report. I'm Amy Goodman. New York City Mayor Eric Adams announced Sunday he's dropping out of the mayoral race. This comes after President Trump and New York business leaders pressured Adams and Republican nominee Curtis Sliwa to drop out in order to narrow the race and help disgrace former Governor Andrew Cuomo beat the Democratic candidate, Sarran Mamdani. The Democratic Socialist Assembly member shocked the political establishment when he trounced Cuomo in the Democratic mayoral primary in June. Cuomo is now running as an independent. Last September, Adams was indicted on federal bribery charges in a scheme spanning nearly a decade. Prosecutors allege Adams engaged in a long-running conspiracy in which he solicited and knowingly accepted illegal campaign contributions from foreign donors and corporations. In exchange, Adams allegedly helped Turkey government open a new 36-story consular building near the United Nations here in New York without a fire inspection. Trump's Justice Department dismissed the charges earlier this year in what was seen as a quid pro quo in exchange for Adams implementing Trump's crackdown on immigrants. President Trump reportedly considered offering Adams a position in his administration, possibly ambassador to Saudi Arabia, if he dropped out. If elected, Sarran Mamdani would become New York City's first Muslim mayor. He was born in Kampala, Uganda, moved with his family to New York at the age of 7 as the son of the renowned academic and author Mahmoud Mamdani and Indian-American filmmaker Meera Nair. On Sunday, Democracy Now!'s Nermeen Sheikh and I sat down with Sarran Mamdani in our studio. An hour after Eric Adams announced his withdrawal from the mayoral race, as polls show Cuomo is well behind Mamdani. Trump does not want to become mayor of New York. That's right, Sarran Mamdani. He's in our studio to talk about this breaking news and more. Sarran Mamdani, welcome back to Democracy Now! It's great to have you with us. Respond. The significance of Adams dropping out of the race, does this surprise you?
1: You know, it is something that has been rumored for quite some time that this would be the month, this would be the week, this would be the day. And today we've finally seen it. Yet it is also an encapsulation of so much of what has characterized Eric Adams' mayorality, is decisions at the behest of Donald Trump and his billionaire donors and at the expense of working class New Yorkers. And what we see in this moment is very much what we saw the day we started this campaign on October 23rd, a necessity to finally stand up to the days of big money and small ideas being what characterizes City Hall and instead delivering for the very working class New Yorkers that are being priced out of that same city.
2: Well, let's go to what Eric Adams had to say in a 9-minute video message announcing his decision to drop out. New York Mayor Eric Adams did not mention you, Sarran, or Andrew Cuomo by name, but he said this, which has been viewed as criticism of your campaign.
3: Major change is welcome and necessary, but beware of those who claim the answer to destroy the very system we built together over generations. That is not change, that is chaos. Instead, I urge New Yorkers to choose leaders not by what they promise, but by what they have delivered.
2: So, Sarran, your response?
1: Well, you know, I am not surprised to hear any of these critiques or points from Eric Adams, because it is Eric Adams' mayorality that has delivered us with a city where 1 in 4 New Yorkers are living in poverty. And in that same video, he diagnoses what the issues are that New Yorkers face. He speaks about the necessity of lowering costs, of improving quality of life, of keeping New Yorkers safe. And I don't contest the diagnosis. I contest his delivery, however. This is a mayor who raised the rent by 12% on more than 2 million New Yorkers, a mayor who priced New Yorkers further out of childcare, a mayor who has time and time again exacerbated a cost of living crisis, whether by raising the water bill or supporting Con Edison when they wanted to raise gas and electric. And so I wouldn't take advice on addressing that same crisis from the man who's been inflaming it time and time again.
2: Well, could you say, Sarran, what do you think the impact of his dropping out will have on your electoral prospects?
1: I think it's very much the same race. We have seen over the course of this race, especially in the final weeks and months of the primary, that Andrew Cuomo wanted nothing more than a one-on-one fight with me. And we gave him exactly that, and and then we beat him by 13 points. And we continue to be just as confident. And yet what separates us from these other candidates is that we're not focused on them. We're focused on New Yorkers. New Yorkers deserve leadership that is thinking about how to benefit the people of the city. And too often politicians, be it Andrew Cuomo or Eric Adams, the meetings that they have or the phone calls with someone like Donald Trump, they're only speaking about themselves. It's time to actually think about New Yorkers.
0: So in the New York City mayoral race, the Republican nominee who's still in the race, Curtis Sliwa, says at least seven wealthy individuals have offered him money to end his campaign. He says he's going to stay in the race. If you can talk about that, who you think these seven wealthy individuals are, and are they the same people who are funding ads to the tune of millions of dollars against you?
1: Well, I can tell you there's no shortage of Trump donors who are seeking to influence this election, who are looking to spend more money than I would even tax them to try and stop our campaign. And at the same time, of Eric Adams, Andrew Cuomo, and Curtis Sliwa, Curtis Sliwa is the one that I would trust the most. And I do think it is very real that there are many who are threatened by our campaign and our politics of putting working people at the heart of this city's focus and are trying to do everything in their power. And we've seen that with Donald Trump being on the phone with Andrew Cuomo, trying to do everything in his power to ensure that they stop this movement. And the sad news for them is that they won't be able to.
0: Is this going to change your strategy in any way, where you now it's gone from a four-person race to a three-person race? But of course, people are saying that with Eric Adams out of the race, it's much closer to a two-person race, you and your leading opponent, Andrew Cuomo.
1: We will have the same focus as we've always had on working-class New Yorkers, their struggle to afford this city, and also to be very clear with New Yorkers that the reason that Donald Trump is seeking to clear the lane for Andrew Cuomo is because he knows that Andrew Cuomo will clear their lane for Donald Trump's agenda. There is a reality to the fact that it takes two to tango, and these are the two people that are so often on New Yorkers' minds as an example of the politics we have to leave in the past.
2: Well, indeed, Zoran, your entire platform has focused principally on affordability and, as you said, helping the working class. But what appeared surprising to some in the Democratic primary is that Cuomo had a double-digit lead over you in low-income neighborhoods. So how do you explain that, and what are you doing to assuage whatever the concerns of this constituency are?
1: You know, when I started this race, and I was here on the first day of the campaign, I was also here on primary day, and I'm very happy to be back, I spoke about the fact that I was a state assembly member who at that time was polling, let's say 1%, and that's being charitable to me. That's rounding up. And I think for much of the campaign, it was introducing myself and our movement to New Yorkers. And we introduced ourselves to quite a few, which by the end of that primary meant that we won close to 600,000 votes. And yet that work still continues, because when I'm running against Andrew Cuomo, it's not just his name or his record that comes to mind for New Yorkers. It's also that of his father. And so for many New Yorkers, that was the association that they began the race with. And now we are building a coalition that shows our agenda is one that will deliver that affordability to each and every New Yorker.
0: So let's talk about affordability and talk about your planks. I mean, I think people are looking at this all over the country. And the question people have is, how can this be afforded? For example, when you have free childcare, when you have free buses, you put a rent freeze on rent-stabilized apartments. So housing and city-owned grocery stores. Go through your planks. It's not that it's never been tried in the country, and in many cases, very successfully, but you're putting it all together.
1: And I think it requires an approach that addresses this crisis across the lives of New Yorkers. You know, New Yorkers are not just bus riders or parents. They are all of these things at once, while also many of them being tenants. And as you've said, there is a precedent for all of these commitments. When we talk about freezing the rent, that's something that doesn't come at a fiscal cost to the city of New York. It is through the power we have of the Rent Guidelines Board to tell the landlords of those more than 2 million New Yorkers that they cannot raise the rent for these 4 years. To provide relief to those tenants to the tune of close to $7 billion. And also to still work with those landlords to reduce the cost burdens they're facing from insurance, from the water bill, from Con Edison. Because it's not a competition, it's a question of ensuring that this is affordable and workable for each and every New Yorker. And if we think about universal child care, the cost of universal child care is around $6 billion, significant amount of money. Has to be put in the context of a $116 billion municipal budget, more than $250 billion state budget, and also the context of the fact that it's costing us nearly four times as much to not have affordable child care. And what I mean by that is a few years ago, there was a study of the economic costs of that lack of affordable childcare, and it found it close to $23 billion because it is, after housing, the leading cost pushing New Yorkers out of the city, which makes sense given that it's $25,000 a year for a New Yorker to find childcare for their one kid. And so this is an agenda that delivers on that, and it's one that also understands when you are faced with these costs, you are faced with a political choice. And it's a choice I believe we have to make for working New Yorkers, and I think that there are two clear revenue streams to raise the money necessary to fund this.
0: And that is?
1: That is raising personal income tax taxes on the top 1% of New Yorkers. That's New Yorkers who make $1 million or more a year by 2%, and raising the state's top corporate tax rate to match that of New Jersey. Together, those two initiatives would raise $9 billion. I think they're the most straightforward, productive means of doing so. But if people have other ideas to raise the same money, I encourage it.
0: Interestingly, on child care, what can you learn from New Mexico, which became the first and only state in the country to offer free child care to a majority of families 3 years ago? According to The Guardian, the program lifted 120,000 people above the poverty line.
1: I think it shows that this is possible. It shows that it's not only necessary, but it is a question of our own political will. And we don't have to look as far as New Mexico, frankly, because right here in New York City, the previous mayoral administration delivered universal pre-K. And that was something that showed us the possibility of city government meeting the needs of working New Yorkers. And if we do not meet these needs, we will see, continue to see, parents and aspiring parents leave this city in order to find a place where they can afford that child care. It's time for us to actually deliver on it so we can keep people here and actually have room for others to join us as well.
2: Ms. Zohran, you mentioned earlier, of course, housing is one of the central, you've made it one of the central issues in your campaign, because it's true that New York City, one of the biggest issues is that people can no longer afford housing. You're focusing in particular on deed theft. Mm-hmm. If you could explain what it is and your plans to create an office of deed theft prevention.
1: Absolutely. You know, the affordability agenda we have is one that doesn't just speak to tenants, it also speaks to homeowners. And since 2015, we've seen more than 3,500 instances of deed theft take place across New York City. Deed theft, for those who don't know, is something that disproportionately targets older New Yorkers. They tend to be black and brown New Yorkers, where an individual will knock on the door of one of those same New Yorkers and say, do you need assistance in resolving your inheritance or refinancing your home, preying upon their desire to actually pass that home on to their next generation or to ensure that they can stay in that home. And there are so many of those New Yorkers who have then lost the title to their own home through this kind of being preyed upon. And so our office would take advantage of the new state rules that have allowed the city greater enforcement authority on this issue. It would also fund for about $20 million lawyers and further legal assistance for New Yorkers who would then be proactively reached out to by the city of New York, and would look at the example of a tangled title fund in Pennsylvania and bring the success of that here so that the city is assisting New Yorkers in ensuring that their next generation can inherit their home, as opposed to leaving them to the prey of someone who would look to actually engage in deed theft.
2: Well, let's talk, Zohran, about issues that, of course, are very relevant to people in New York, but the principal action is happening elsewhere, and what you've commented on many times, namely what's unfolding in Gaza. Right now, Israeli Prime Minister Benjamin Netanyahu was just here in New York, scheduled to meet Trump on Monday. So if you could talk about what you've heard from New Yorkers on this issue.
1: You know, I can tell you, I have heard from New Yorkers across the five boroughs a real sense of despair and horror at the genocide that we've seen in Gaza, and an understanding of complicity as Americans in the funding of this genocide. And New Yorkers are looking for someone to be their mayor who will focus on this city, who will deliver for the people of this city, and someone who also, amidst all of that, has the moral clarity to have a politics of consistency. And that's what has been at the heart of our campaign, a consistent belief in the universality of ideals like humanity, like justice, like safety, and the ways in which Benjamin Netanyahu's genocide of Palestinians is a violation not only of those ideals, but also of international law. And we've seen that in the issuing of a warrant for his arrest by the International Criminal Court.
0: I wanted to go to a journalist questioning Netanyahu at a White House dinner hosted by Donald Trump in July.
4: Or on the Democratic Socialist, the vocal critic of Israel, I know yourself, and has said he would arrest you if you came to New York City, if he was mayor. Is that something you take seriously, or are you concerned about that? Do you have a response to that?
5: No, I'm not concerned about that. Oh, well, look, I'm going to come there with the President Trump, and we'll see what the... How do you know who the mayor will be? I don't know that. Do we know that?
6: He's going to be very fine, and who knows? We don't know who the mayor's going to be yet, but this is a communist. He's not a socialist. He's a communist, and he said some really bad things about Jewish people, and he said some really bad things about a lot of people. And I think he's going through a little bit of a honeymoon right now, but he might make it. But, you know, it all comes through the White House. He needs the money through the White House. He needs a lot. He's going to behave. He'll behave. He better behave. Otherwise, he's going to have big problems.
0: So if you can respond to both President Trump and Netanyahu, Trump has been going after you since you announced. He talked about detaining you, checking whether he might be able to deport you, talking about you as a communist. You, in exchange, talk about Trump-proofing New York.
1: Mm-hmm. You know, I think it is a sad reality in this country where we have a president who ran an entire campaign premised on cheaper groceries and lowering the cost of living. And what he has instead delivered time and again is an exacerbating of that very crisis, all while focusing on the persecution of his supposed political enemies. And when we talk about Trump-proofing the city, it's not just the question of hiring the 200 additional lawyers at our law department to bring us back to the staffing levels prior to the pandemic. It's a question of actually standing up and fighting Donald Trump. And fighting Donald Trump because what his agenda is doing is endangering the welfare of New Yorkers. This bill that he recently ushered through Washington, D.C., it throws millions of New Yorkers off of their health care. It steals SNAP benefits from so many hungry New Yorkers. And it does all of this in the interests of the largest wealth transfer that we've seen in this country. And to do those things while speaking about a cost of living crisis, it is truly a betrayal of so much of what his campaign was premised on, and an illustration of why he is so fearful of our campaign. Because unlike him, we don't just diagnose this crisis. We will deliver on it. We will actually ensure that we have New Yorkers who can afford the city that they call home, that we freeze the rent for more than 2 million New Yorkers, we make buses fast and free, which are currently the slowest ones in the nation, and we deliver universal child care. And that's what Donald Trump is afraid of, the stark contrast between our delivery of those things and what he has done as the president of this country.
0: So, Ron Mamdani, what does it mean to be a democratic socialist?
1: You know, I think of the words of Dr. King from decades ago, who said, call it democracy or call it democratic socialism, there must be a better distribution of wealth for all of God's children in this country. And New Yorkers understand that. We're in the wealthiest city in the wealthiest country in the history of the world, and one in four New Yorkers are living in poverty. When I walked into this interview, I walked past a New Yorker who was sleeping on the street. That's the level of poverty in this city, and yet it's happening amidst great wealth. And the vision for this city has to be one that understands the dignity of working people must return to the heart of our politics. And to focus on that is to fulfill the ideals that brought so many to politics in the first place, and the abandonment of it has been what's pushed so many away from it.
2: So, Zohran, let's talk about some of the support that you've received that was perhaps almost unprecedented, and in this case unprecedented. Over the weekend, you received an endorsement from Bend the Arc Jewish Action, the very first time the organization has endorsed anyone in a mayoral race. In their endorsement, they wrote, "We are really very excited about Zohran and his platform, not in spite of our commitment to Jewish values, but because of them." So if you could talk about this endorsement.
1: You know, I am honored to have the endorsement of Bend the Arc, and to be the first municipal candidate to receive it, it really is a privilege. And it showcases the fact that this coalition that we have, it is a coalition that not only continues to expand, but also looks to reflect the beauty and the breadth of this city. And one of the many things that makes this city so special are the close to 1 million Jewish residents of this city. And I take very seriously my responsibility and my opportunity to not only protect Jewish New Yorkers, but to celebrate so much of what they have brought this city and so much of what it means to be a city with such a thriving community. And I think of this period of the High Holy Days as one where our politics and our politicians would do well to learn from the lessons of these very holidays that seek to impart a reflection on what the prior year has been, an atonement, and a real level of humility as to what it means to lead. And that is the kind of lessons that I hope to learn in delivering leadership to this city.
0: I was getting messages from congregants at Rosh Hashanah when you went to a synagogue then, and also hearing about the reports of a woman handing you stickers she'd made with a picture of bagels and lox and a message urging Jewish voters to support Mr. Mamdani. And on the stickers, it said, reject the smear campaign, join the schmear campaign.
1: Yes, this is very creative. And I think it's a reflection that for all of the fear-mongering that we've seen in this race, part of the reason that I sit before you as the Democratic nominee is because of the support of so many Jewish New Yorkers of all generations. And I'm so excited by that support and the prospect of building that support by reaching out to Jewish New Yorkers across the five boroughs, including at their synagogues.
2: And finally, Zohran, we know you have to go, but, you know, many people have talked about the fact that you mobilized so much of the youth vote. But you also mobilized a lot of the South Asian vote, many people voting for the first time in a mayoral election, and Muslim communities as well. You'll be, if you win, the first Muslim mayor of New York, the first South Asian mayor. So if you could say, you know, how important was that support to you? And explain your decision, in fact, to emphasize the fact that you're both a Muslim, South Asian, and in fact also African.
1: You know, these are parts of my identity. They are parts of what has formed me and my life over the course of both being a New Yorker and even before that. And I think it's a desire at the heart of our politics to ensure that these electoral outcomes, these contests that we have, that they actually reflect the city at large. Too often, New York City politics is focused on an ever-narrowing group of New Yorkers, the ones who vote every primary. And yet we know that there are so many New Yorkers who call the city home just in the manner of those voters, but are not spoken to with the same respect, are not given the same kind of time. And from the beginning of this race, we said we wanted this race to look like the entire city. And that means speaking to the very South Asian and Muslim New Yorkers that too often have been looked at as, at best, there to be for a photo op, as opposed to New Yorkers who are also suffering from this affordability crisis.
0: So, Ron Mamdani, we are broadcasting this on Monday. We spoke to you on Sunday, right after Adams said he's pulling out of the election campaign. We also spoke to you the day after he was indicted on corruption charges. Of course, Trump would dismiss those charges later. But I also wanted to ask you, on this day, Monday, that we broadcast this, apparently the Democratic leaders will be at the White House, Hakeem Jeffries, a minority leader Chuck Schumer, meeting with Trump over the whole issue of the budget and whether the country is going to be shut down. I want to know which is more contentious, that meeting, Trump, Schumer, and Hakeem Jeffries, or their meetings, Hakeem Jeffries and Schumer, with you. I was just watching Senator Van Hollen, who is really castigating his fellow Democrats who had not yet supported you. Many have, from corporate Democrats, conservative Democrats, on to progressives. But talk about that. Hakeem Jeffries and Chuck Schumer not having supported you yet, even though you are the Democratic primary candidate. And what is being said in these meetings? They keep saying they're talking to you.
1: Yes, we have had a number of meetings, and I've appreciated the meetings because the focus of the meetings has been on the fact that New Yorkers are facing twin crises, authoritarianism from Washington, D.C., and an affordability crisis from the inside. And we often tend to separate these out. We think about democracy as an ideal that must be protected, but not that democracy also has to be able to deliver on the material needs of working people. And it was Fiorella LaGuardia that said, you cannot preach liberty to a starving land. You have to be able to deliver on both fronts. And to me, in these meetings, the focus has been how to do so. And I would say that the meeting that they will have with Donald Trump is going to be far more contentious than the ones that we've had. Ours have been focused on New Yorkers. Donald Trump is focused on himself and his donors. And it is time to showcase the cost of the legislation that he has ushered through, what it would mean for New Yorkers' lives. I mean, I was at a hospital in the Bronx just a few days ago, speaking to 1199 members who were telling me that these cuts, they could decimate their ability to take care of New Yorkers in their tough toughest moments and in their best moments. And yet that is the agenda that Donald Trump is pursuing. And I continue to be hopeful and to be focused on the necessity of turning back that legislation, ensuring those cuts do not come to pass in the manner that they have been written.
0: We're going to end where we intended to begin today, before Eric Adams announced that he's dropping out, which became top news. And that is by you saying your name. Of course, your main opponent, Andrew Cuomo, continually mispronounces your name. I want you to respond to that. This is how he does it.
7: I'm running against a man named Zoran Mandami. Mm-hmm. He's a socialist.
0: If you can respond to that and tell us how you say it, your full name.
1: Zoran Kwame Mamdani. And I think what has been offensive to me is not whether a New Yorker can say my name on their first attempt or their second, but that what Andrew Cuomo has done is to deliberately mispronounce that name. And it is something whose meaning is not just about me. It's about how so many New Yorkers have to deal with this in their own workplace, in their own lives. You know, I was at a mosque recently for Friday prayers, and I asked the uncles and the aunties there to raise their hands if they've ever had to deal with the basic indignity of having the name that they were given be butchered time and again with an intention of belittling them. And hand after hand after hand raised. And that shows me the ways in which so many have been overlooked, at the very least. And our campaign, it's not a campaign to ensure that everyone can say my name. It's a campaign to ensure that each and every New Yorker is celebrated for the fullest version of themselves, who they actually are, and belonging to the fabric of this gorgeous mosaic, as David Dinkins once called it.
0: And your middle name, Kwame, where it comes from?
1: I was named by my father after Kwame Nkrumah, the first prime minister of Ghana. And it is a point of pride for me and a reflection of the fact that I would also be the first immigrant mayor of the city in generations. I was born in Kampala, Uganda, in East Africa, moved here when I was seven. It's the city where I grew up, the city where I met my wife, the city where I got my citizenship, and hopefully the city I will lead.
0: Leading New York City mayoral candidate Zoran Mamdani, speaking with us Sunday, just after Mayor Eric Adams dropped out of the mayoral race. When we come back, thousands protest in New York as Israeli Prime Minister Benjamin Netanyahu addresses the United Nations, and then Assata Shakur in her own words. Stay with us.

0: Unite by Fatoumata Jouwara, performing in our Democracy Now! Studio. This is Democracy Now! On Friday, we were in the streets outside the United Nations.
1: I'm Amy Goodman. This is Democracy Now! Inside the United Nations today, Israeli Prime Minister Benjamin Netanyahu gave his address to the UN General Assembly. This is a part of what he said.
2: The final elements, the final remnants of Hamas are holed up in Gaza City. They vow to repeat the atrocities of October 7th again and again and again, no matter how diminished their forces. That is why Israel must finish the job. That is why we want to do so as fast as possible.
1: As Netanyahu spoke, scores of delegates walked out of the UN General Assembly. This week, Western countries like Britain and Australia, France, Portugal, Canada, Belgium, and others joined more than 150 other countries in recognizing the state of Palestine. That leaves only the United States on the UN Security Council not to have recognized Palestine. Outside the UN today, thousands protested Israeli Prime Minister Benjamin Netanyahu.
3: Up, up with liberation!
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5: I'm Nazisa. I'm with the Palestinian Youth Movement, and we're here to demand the arrest of Netanyahu, the wanted war criminal, and to demand an arms embargo on Israel for its genocide against Palestinians. Well, you know, he's not going to come to the UN without meeting the resistance of this city. You know, and we're seeing, you know, that now we even have a mayoral candidate who's saying that if he's elected mayor, he won't allow Netanyahu to set foot in this city without arresting him. And so we're seeing the growing international isolation of Netanyahu, his bloc, and Israel, and that's what we're here to solidify. Symbolic rejection of Netanyahu isn't enough. Turning their backs on Netanyahu isn't enough. They need to take action as member states of the United Nations and impose real sanctions, an arms embargo, and a trade embargo on Israel.
6: My name is Reed Brody. I'm an international war crimes prosecutor. Benjamin Netanyahu has been indicted by the International Criminal Court for war crimes, crimes against humanity, for using starvation as a weapon of war. He is a fugitive from justice. States that are parties to the ICC have a duty to arrest him, and even states like the United States, which aren't parties, have a duty to arrest a war criminal. The United States is complicit in the war crimes being committed in Israel. The bombs that are being used to destroy Palestinian homes and schools and houses are American bombs. The campaign of extermination that Israel is carrying out is being done with American political support. The United States should be arresting him, not saving him.
7: My name is Nida Lafi. I'm a member of the Palestinian Youth Movement, and I'm here with the thousands of people to say, you know, Netanyahu should not be at the UNGA. Actually, he should be tried for his crimes at The Hague. And, you know, we're all here the same way we have been for the past 2 years, demanding that governments and leaders take real action to end the genocide that has only escalated, right? For it to have reached this level of atrocities and for him to still have a spot at the UNGA is absolutely egregious. And that's why I think now more than ever, people are more agitated. People are more angry. I mean, we see in Italy, you know, millions of people have gone on strike, right? And here the streets are filled with thousands of people when Netanyahu's room, when he was speaking to the UNGA, was mostly empty.
8: My name is Lita Hirschman Levy, and I'm a member of Jewish Voice for Peace. I'm disgusted that our country would allow this war criminal here. There is no reason for him to be here. He should be locked up. He should not have any power as far as I'm concerned. He is a war criminal. He is perpetuating and creating a genocide in Gaza. He is murdering thousands of Palestinians. This is not in the name of Jewish safety. It is goes against everything that Judaism stands for. I'm horrified that this is happening in my name as a Jewish person. I'm the descendant of Holocaust survivors. My grandparents were Holocaust survivors. He is not welcome here. He is a war criminal, and this has to end. Palestine needs to be free, liberated, with the right to return home.
0: Voices from the streets as thousands marched to the United Nations demanding the arrest of the Israeli Prime Minister Netanyahu and an end to Israel's war on Gaza. Special thanks to Jenny Keenan and Safwat Nizal. Inside the UN, more than 100 diplomats from over 50 countries walked out in protest during Netanyahu's remarks at the General Assembly. Meanwhile, outside the UN, Colombian President Gustavo Petro joined protesters Friday, calling for an international intervention to end Israel's genocide. He also urged U.S. troops to disobey orders from President Trump.
9: The global force has to be bigger than that of the United States. That's why from here, from New York, I ask all of the soldiers of the Army of the U.S. not to point their guns at people. Disobey the orders of Trump. Obey the orders of humanity.
0: The Trump administration said Friday it had revoked President Petro's visa for joining the pro-Palestinian protest outside the UN. In response, Petro wrote online, quote, revoking it for denouncing genocide shows the U.S. no longer respects international law, unquote. This is Democracy Now! I'm Amy Goodman. We end today's show with the words of Assata Shakur, who died in Havana, Cuba, Thursday at the age of 78. She was a legendary figure within the Black Panther Party and the Black Liberation Army. Assata Shakur was convicted in the May 2, 1973 killing of a New Jersey state trooper during a shootout that left one of her fellow activists dead. She was shot twice by police during the incident. In 1979, she managed to escape from jail and flee to Cuba, where she received political asylum. She long proclaimed her innocence. In 1998, Democracy Now! Aired her reading an open letter to Pope John Paul II during his trip to Cuba. She wrote the message after New Jersey state troopers sent the Pope a letter asking him to call for her extradition. This is Assata Shakur.
10: My name is Assata Shakur, and I was born and raised in the United States. I am a descendant of Africans who were kidnapped and brought to the Americas as slaves. I spent my early childhood in the racist, segregated South. I later moved to the northern part of the country, where I realized that Black people were equally victimized by racism and oppression. I grew up and became a political activist, participating in student struggles, the anti-war movement, and most of all, in the movement for the liberation of African Americans in the United States. I later joined the Black Panther Party, an organization that was targeted by the COINTELPRO program, a program that was set up by the Federal Bureau of Investigation to eliminate all political opposition to the U.S. government's policies, to destroy the Black liberation movement in the United States, to discredit activists, and to eliminate potential leaders. Under the COINTELPRO program, many political activists were harassed, imprisoned, murdered, or otherwise neutralized. As a result of being targeted by COINTELPRO, I, like many other young people, was faced with the threat of prison, underground, exile, or death. The FBI, with the help of local police agencies, systematically fed false accusations and fake news articles to the press, accusing me and other activists of crimes we did not commit. Although in my case, the charges were eventually dropped, or I was eventually acquitted, the national and local police agencies created a situation where, based on their false accusations against me, any police officer could shoot me on sight. It was not until the Freedom of Information Act was passed in the mid-70s that we began to see the scope of the United States government's persecution of political activists. At this point, I think that it is important to make one thing very clear. I have advocated, and I still advocate, revolutionary changes in the structure and in the principles that govern the United States. I advocate self-determination for my people and for all oppressed people inside the United States. I advocate an end to capitalist exploitation, the abolition of racist policies, the eradication of sexism, and the elimination of political repression. If that is a crime, then I am totally guilty. To make a long story short, I was captured in New Jersey in 1973 after being shot with both arms held in the air and then shot again from the back. I was left on the ground to die, and when I did not, I was taken to a local hospital where I was threatened, beaten, and tortured. In 1977, I was convicted in a trial that can only be described as a legal lynching. In 1979, I was able to escape with the aid of some of my fellow comrades. I saw this as a necessary step, not only because I was innocent of the charges against me, but because I knew that the racist legal system in the United States, I would receive no justice. I was also afraid that I would be murdered in prison. I later arrived in Cuba, where I am currently living in exile as a political refugee. The New Jersey State Police and other law enforcement officials say they want to see me brought to justice. But I would like to know what they mean by justice. Is torture justice? I was kept in solitary confinement for more than 2 years, mostly in men's prisons. Is that justice? My lawyers were threatened with imprisonment and imprisoned. Is that justice? I was tried by an all-white jury without even the pretext of impartiality and then sentenced to life in prison plus 33 years. Is that justice? Let me emphasize that justice for me is not the issue I am addressing here. It is justice for my people that is at stake. When my people receive justice, I am sure that I will receive it too. I ask nothing for myself. I only ask you to examine the social reality of the United States and to speak out against the human rights violations that are taking place. On this day, the birthday of Martin Luther King, I am reminded of all those who gave their lives for freedom. Most of the people who live on this planet are still not free. I ask only that you continue to work and pray to end oppression and political repression. It is my heartfelt belief that all the people on this earth deserve justice, social justice, political justice, and economic justice. I believe it is the only way we will ever achieve peace and prosperity on this earth. I hope that you enjoy your visit to Cuba. This is not a country that is rich in material wealth, but it is a country that is rich in human wealth, spiritual wealth, and moral wealth. Respectfully yours, Asada Shakur, Havana, Cuba.
0: That was Asada Shakur reading an open letter to the Pope in 1998. The Black liberation activist died on Thursday at the age of 78 in Cuba, where she had political asylum. That does it for our show. Happy birthday to Paul Powell. This coming weekend, I'll be speaking Saturday, October 4th, at the Roxy Theater in San Francisco, doing a Q&A after the Jewish Film Institute's special documentary screening of Steal the Story, Please, a new documentary about Democracy Now! Sunday, October 5th, I'll be in Berkeley at BAMFA for a screening of the documentary, again with the Oscar-nominated directors Tia Lesson and Carl Diehl. On Friday, October 17th, I'll be in Santa Fe at the Lentz Theater, and October 18th and 19th at the Woodstock Film Festival. Go to democracynow.org for details. I'm Amy Goodman.
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1: Yo, yo, yo, what up? 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Gomoroi, man. Big ups to Kuri Radio, turning 25 in 2026. What a huge accomplishment and what a pleasure and an honour to be involved for so long. 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
3: Merhaba, ben Mert Balkanlı. 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

Aroha ki te tangata, love to the people, love straight up from all of us here on Tangata Whenua every Saturday from 2 to 4pm. Drop by, hang out, brand new music as well as classic jams from dub to roots reggae, jazz to electronica, classic to progressive and funky house music, as well as thoughtful and considered kōrero. 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
2: 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Big ups to Kuru Radio, turning 25 in 2026. What a huge accomplishment, and what a pleasure and an honour to be involved for so long with such a great community. What an exciting time. 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

0: Hi, it's Paula here. I just want to wish everybody at Crew Radio a happy 25th birthday. Congratulations, you fellas.
1: Hey, you mob. 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Then come down to the Allura Tony Mundine Gym at The Block, Redfern. Yeah, that's right. We have reopened and we're bigger and better. 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
2: I wish my husband was here or my mother or anyone, moaned the young woman. She was relieved that the terrible pain that she had just endured finally subsided. But she was still sweating profusely and feeling as though she would throw up at any moment. She lay still watching the lodge roof as it seemed to slowly spin. All the shouting and screaming she had done had been to no avail, for everyone from her village had gone to set up the new one. For some time now, the soil around the old encampment had produced very little. It was thought that by next year, it would be unable to sustain crops of any kind. The new location was about one day's walk from where she lay. It had been decided that it would not be good for her to travel that far in her condition. But what they were calling her condition had gravely deteriorated. Her pregnancy had been quite normal up to now, so she had been left to fend for herself. No one thought that the baby would come this early, or that there would be complications. The young maiden was alone and in need. Her first baby was coming. There were big problems, and no one was around to assist her. Although she had never experienced childbirth, she knew instinctively that there was something very wrong. Another painful spasm racked her body. Oh, Great Spirit, help me. I fear I may not live through this ordeal, she cried. She closed her eyes tightly and gritted her teeth to help make the pain go away, but nothing helped. Suddenly, the woman felt something cool and soothing on her brow. She opened her eyes, and there, before her, stood a group of small people. One of them, a middle-aged, tiny man, was smiling at her as he administered a cooling compress to her brow. The others busied themselves with preparing to deliver the baby. Her pain subsided once more. "There, my brave one," said the smiling little man. "That is the last pain you will endure. We are here to help. Your baby is being born as I speak to you. I assure you, you will feel no more pain." As you can imagine, the young woman was quite frightened. But somehow, she felt reassured by the kind man who was comforting her, not only with his words, but also with his actions. "Who are you? Where did you come from?" she gasped. "We are the little people. We live among the rocks and in caves nearby. As I stated, we are here to help. I am the leader of this band, and when I heard your cries of agony, I asked my people if they would assist you in your time of need. And here we are. I do feel much better, thank you. So there are little people. I have heard the stories about you, but I thought them to be untrue," said the young woman. The small person who was tending to her just smiled, then said, "Oh, so you thought us a myth, did you? It seems most people do. We do our best to stay hidden from view, but we also do our best to keep your people out of danger, especially in the forest and on the trails." He mopped her brow again with the compress, and then in a very gentle voice continued, "We are also the dream makers, the givers of visions, and now you must rest, my pretty one." She felt a great sense of relief come over her. "I feel nothing at all. Not even a tinge of pain. Is my baby all right?" she asked. The leader smiled and nodded, but she noticed that one of the little people was wrapping her child in some rabbit fur and shaking his head sadly at the leader. "My baby is dead, isn't it?" the young woman sobbed. "Not to us," the leader explained. "Sometimes we take babies of this sort to live with us. Your daughter will now become one of our kind, one of the little people. However, she will remain a part of you. You will see her often in dreams. She will dance under the midnight sky, wearing clothes spun from rainbows and trimmed with silver from the moon. She will be forever happy and will always be
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4: This is Koori Radio News with KL. The treaty conversation hasn't gone away when it comes to advancing sovereign rights and self-determination for First Nations people across Australia. The current New South Wales state government has made a commitment to support the New South Wales Treaty Commission to facilitate conversations to determine if treaty or other forms of peacekeeping agreements are a way forward for communities across the state. New South Wales Treaty Commissioner Aidan Ridgway says it is time to stand up for what's long overdue. He says the treaty process is a long-term cycle and needs time to work through, so communities can address local issues for clans and nations before any further conversations are had with the state government.
5: The New South Wales government made a commitment before the last state election that they would want to engage with the Aboriginal community in New South Wales to talk about the idea of a treaty, and if Aboriginal people are interested in that, then what the process might look like. So this is some commitment that was made before the Fail Voice referendum. The government were, I think, serious about wanting to do that, and they've set out a two-year process. We've been, myself and Commissioner Naomi Moore have been on the road now for some time. We've been to 37 different communities across the state and run more than 40 different sort of community workshops and sessions in order to find out from people, Aboriginal people in New South Wales, do they want a treaty, and if so, what that should look like. So the conversation that's been started has really been done from an independent viewpoint. We're independent of government, although we provide them with a report at the end of a 12-month process. And it's really just to sort of dig into the details of what people are saying to us. We've been on the road now for more than 6 months of a 12-month consultation process. It's been designed at arm's length from government, so it doesn't follow that traditional government fly-in, fly-out model approach. And it's about embedding ourselves in community and getting to as many people as we can, not just the biggest organisations or the loudest voice in the room. We've attempted to be visiting the prison population in a number of prisons across the state. We've met with a number of youth that are in detention centres, mums and bubs, elders separately, in order to make sure that we get a good cross-representation of the voices, but hear what a treaty means from their perspective. And so far it's been quite good in terms of the response of what people are saying. There's a lot of mistrust when it comes to looking at what the government's motive might be. But also I think what's coming through clearly are probably four things as we're sort of midway through the process now. One is recognition that sovereignty was never ceded. So there's a very clear view coming through consistently with various communities and various First Nation groups that people also see country as the foundation of law, identity and governance, and that being the basis for wanting to sit down and talk with government. The importance of self-determination and cultural authority, what that might look like, and then looking at an intergenerational reset, particularly with a young, growing Aboriginal population, how to engage them in the process, knowing that this might be some years off, how to build that capacity, but also working with young people, giving them capacity and skills and support them as part of possibly a future process.
6: I do want to talk a bit more about the government's commitment, but when we look at, say, now Victoria's treaty, they've opened up a statewide treaty as well as traditional owner treaties, which seems to be favoured by many communities that I've spoken with over the years. Is that a pathway that's being discussed in conversation in New South Wales?
5: Well, we've looked at the Victorian experience and analysed what process they went through over the past 14, 15 years. We recognise that whilst New South Wales and Victoria have similarities in terms of the Aboriginal community structure profile, how it operates and works. In New South Wales, it's also quite different in the sense that we've had a land council system around for the good part of the last three decades, and the number of groups are quite diverse in New South Wales. So it means sort of having to approach it slightly differently. But I think if anything, there's some learnings and insights in relation to looking at that process of engagement with government. Plus also, I think, an understanding around what communities themselves need to do and sit down and talk through a lot of the issues, resolve where there might be some issues that might get in the way of treaty conversations. And I think from that perspective, we've certainly taken that as a learning experience in more recent times. But we also look at the Treaty of Waitangi, nation First Nation treaty making in places like British Columbia, which are happening on a regular basis, and then some of the historic treaty outcomes, whether it's the US or other parts of Canada, all of them being thrown into the mix as a way of assisting us in having that conversation with Aboriginal people in New South Wales.
6: I've spoken to many First Nations people, not only here across Australia, but also overseas, and some of those treaties that were quite old on Turtle Island aren't working documents. They're set where one elder that went and visited community over there was saying that some communities are still receiving a blanket and $5, you know, which was in the original treaty. There hasn't been any changes. But do you think that even to have a treaty, even a federal treaty, that would have to be a living document that where there would need to be change?
5: Well, that's certainly the approach that we've taken. We've started out the process by adopting as a guide and as the standards the United Nations Declaration on the Rights of Indigenous Peoples, but also looking at modern treaty making versus historic treaty making. And that is that this isn't about looking at the past two centuries. We recognise that it also has to be about looking at the lived experience and circumstances of communities that exist now. What would it mean from their perspective? So we see it as a living document, as an outcome, because there's obviously a lot more complexity that you've got to work through in terms of a range of different government policy, legislation and other laws that are already in place. How do we operate in that environment, and how do we operate on an equal platform so that it's not sort of relegated to a secondary or third consideration as part of the policy landscape in which a treaty is expected to operate.
6: I was thinking about the United Nations Declaration of the Rights of Indigenous People, and is that something that you'd like to see implemented on a state in state legislation so there are better protections for human rights?
5: Well, we've adopted as our approach, and we've also sort of said to government that this is something I think that governments need to look at, not just to try and come up with a patchwork approach to responding to any positivity shown by any Aboriginal community about wanting to enter into a treaty negotiation. There's got to be consistency. There's got to be coherency across the front. The last thing we need is competing policies that don't work side by side. And because we're not starting from day one, it's about resolving some of the things that have ended up becoming either tensions in the way that policy works and law. For example, how does the Land Rights Act and the Native Title Act work side by side when each of them seek the same end outcome in terms of land justice, but the pathways to resolve them are quite different, and it does create some tensions in terms of schemes that came earlier that were done on a very different basis to what came out of the Mabo judgment, which was many years later.
4: You're listening to Koori Radio News with KL. I'm talking with Commissioner Aidan Ridgway from the New South Wales Treaty Commission, who has been speaking about the first steps of a statewide consultation with community members to determine if a treaty pathway is a way forward to engage a relationship with the New South Wales state government. Coming up, we'll be speaking about the commitment of the New South Wales government and the call for bipartisan support for a treaty pathway.
6: I know that you would be aware of the changes that have been made in Queensland and the Northern Territory in relation to the Treaty Acts being reappealed and all that hard work that has been done over the years. to get to a certain point and the treaty has been dismissed. Is that something that concerns you with a state election looming next year in New South Wales?
5: It is a worrying sign. I think that if governments are serious about entering into a process of ongoing talks and conversations around treaty, there's got to be a demonstration of good faith, and good faith is across the board. So it's not just about sort of making a very loose commitment to the conversation and then deciding that it might be all too hard. I think that if you're going to open up what is a really big, big question, governments and opposition have to expect that there's going to be some big answers coming back from community. So we've not shied away from trying to identify what those issues are, because they're essential to, I think, resolving and dealing with issues that have always been there. We can't just address it from the perspective of Australian citizenship and just look at the issues around closing the gap. We've also got to understand and appreciate what does a 65,000-year history and ancestry mean? How does that get accommodated in terms of the idea of First Nations citizenship and Australian citizenship being combined together?
6: You're halfway through your conversation and consultation process. When you do put your report together and you do have your recommendations for that, if there is a push for a treaty from the community, would you like to see a Treaty Act legislated in New South Wales?
5: Well, I think the mechanism for getting there is something that's part of a conversation that's still yet to be had. We can't determine that for government. I think that government really have to look at what the best pathway through is. Our recommendations, of course, would be there needs to be a phase two here. We can't do in 12 months what the Victorian Aboriginal people did in 14 years. So that means that there has to be time to not just identify the issues, but for community to workshop those issues, because a lot of what's required goes also back to trying to resolve some of the disputes that exist within communities, resolving issues around

0: to people in the community who might feel a bit reluctant to get involved because there are differing opinions? What would you like to say in relation to support that's available?
1: Well, at the current time, because government are only looking at this as part of a 2-year commitment with a 12-month consultation process, there are no guarantees out the other side. The government have an opportunity to look at the interim report and certainly the final report to think about what it may take to the next state election in March of next year. But there's also, I think, an opportunity to understand that in order for community to engage in this process, it can't be something that's done quickly and hastily without any real forethought about what it means for communities themselves. I think that there'd be an injustice if it were thrust upon communities without support for building capacity, without understanding that it is very much an intergenerational project. It's not just looking at a funding agreement in a 12-month cycle. And so we need to, I think, approach it with sensibility and with caution, understanding that there are going to be things that can go on the table and other things that might be much more difficult. So setting up, I think, a very clear process and a roadmap, I think, is essential as part of our final report, but I think also the sorts of recommendations we'd be making to government. Governments think in short-term cycles. I think treaties are much more long-term. I think the thing at this stage is that we've been getting a very good response from all different communities across the state. There's a range of views being put forward, but the general feel is that people feel that it's worthwhile having this conversation. Even though there is mistrust and a apprehension around where it might lead, people do feel, I think, still reeling from the failed voice referendum. And hoping that this can push the ceiling back up and we can start to have conversations sensibly around some of those cultural rights issues and sustainability within communities in a far more sensible way, rather than the permission that seems to be given at the moment that it's okay for other Australians to sort of criticise and I think discriminate against Aboriginal people in a way. We need to be mindful. We've got to manage that environment, but we've also got to, you know, stand up, I think, for what's long overdue. It's 238 years. It's a conversation that our ancestors never got to have. Terra nullius got in the way. That's now been shifted, and we now need to have this conversation.
2: And that was New South Wales Treaty Commissioner Aidan Ridgway speaking about the process of statewide conversations that both he and Commissioner Naomi Moran have been having with communities across New South Wales. If you'd like to learn more about the conversations, head to www.treatynewsouthwales.info. 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

Merhaba, ben Mert Balkanlı. Ultimo Gadigal Country'den herkese selam. 25 yılını dolduran Courier Radio'ya sevgilerimi ve saygılarımı yolluyorum. Burası harika insanlarla dolu. 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
2: This is Koori Radio News with KL. The Minjeribah, Morgumpan Elders and Council are calling on the Senate to give priority to the establishment of a national independent First Nations-led truth-telling and healing commission, with a focus on addressing all forms of First Nations disadvantage. The Elders and Council supports the Walk for Truth from Naarm to Canberra starting April 19, urging the federal government to commit to addressing racism and harm calls to First Nations peoples in the wake of the recent neo-Nazi attacks at Camp Sovereignty and attempted bombing at Boorloo on January 26. MMEIC Director Dow Ruska says the failure of the 2023 Voice referendum has exposed high levels of racism across Australia, and the reappeal of treaty and truth-telling pathways in different jurisdictions emphasises the need for a national commitment to reconciliation and truth-telling as a way forward to healing. Here's the report.
3: Thanks, Kirsten. And firstly, hello to all the listeners out there. Hello to all the Koori mob down there throughout Redfern. Just for some of you, just to start with, I'm the son of Donna Ruska, who spent a lot of time down there throughout the 70s with a lot of yous down there. She's got sisters and brothers that living around the Redfern area. Yeah, full respect to yous all. I'm a Gurumpal Jandawal, Yagurabal and Ngunnawal Gubbi Gubbi Koori from the southeast Queensland here. I'm also part of the Quanamooka. I live on the Strabrack Island in Moreton Bay, and I'm a director on Minjeribah Morgumpan Elders and Council.
2: Fantastic. Thank you so much. And so the Elders and Council are calling on the Australian Senate to establish a national independent First Nations-led truth-telling and healing commission. Can you tell us what that would look like for you?
3: Oh, yeah, that's right. No, we've been circulating the petition around now for a couple of weeks, and due to our own experiences and what we've observed occurring nationally across the continent here in the last several years following the failure of the Voice referendum, we've seen this sort of escalation of increasing racism and also perpetrated violence targeting First Nations people. And it's all relative also to what's going on internationally at the moment and the major impacts that are occurring there. And we've been for some time trying to facilitate proper processes to get justice for our First Nations people, and it's been happening now for decades. And unfortunately, due to the lack of response we're seeing by way of our national commitment, we're seeing a lot of our own people, and not just on the islands here, but across the regions, experiencing further disadvantage. And we're also seeing the justice systems, youth and adult, being filled up with young First Nations people. And that's very unfortunate, because following the history that our ancestors experienced, there's still a lot of harm and suffering being caused for First Nations people all over this country due to systemic racism and institutional discrimination, and how embedded racism still is in the constituents of this nation of Australia. And we feel, due to what we had planned here several years ago with our commitments to the Queensland Bill of the Pathways to Treaty and the Truth-Telling and Healing Commission, and our community was ready to start telling all of our historical truths, And as most would know, the first act of the recently elected State Premier of Queensland, he committed to the immediate repeal of the Pathways and Truth Telling and Healing Bill. And as well as that, he introduced the adult time for adult crime law, which has had really severe impacts across First Nations communities. There's been not a lot of commitment adhered to or even announced with regards to First Nations Aboriginal affairs nationally following the voice referendum's failure. We think that the priority for the nation should be, as well as for ourselves and our needs to be able to heal, is for the federal government to commit to legislation to allow for a First Nations independent truth-telling and healing commissioners inquiry.
4: When I think about even the work that's happened with the Yuruk Justice Commission in, or Truth Telling Commission in Victoria with the First Peoples of Assembly, in that same week that the framework was actually signed over, we saw a shift in the age of youth in Victoria being sentenced and jailed for life at 14, as well as the attack of the far right or black shirts that went in and assaulted First Nations women at Camp Sovereignty. And we didn't hear anything from the Prime Minister in relation to that. Do you have faith that having a National Truth-Telling Commission, the findings and the key recommendations would actually be honoured?
3: Well, I'm hoping so, and I'm hoping that it's something that could be committed to as a need of human morality. And we know the importance of truth with regards to the major principles of conscience and how that then informs human morality. But we also know how, and we see it quite often now, and we're seeing it internationally as well, where actions and commitments are done where truth is more or less construed to allow for violent behaviours, and a sort of a repeat of what's occurred historically with colonial violence, and it allows for these behaviours to occur which are about power and about control, and it involves a lot of injustice, international injustice as well as human rights injustice, and it's all legally condoned as being what's necessary and being what's needed to be done for the sake of things such as economy and power and control. And when we look back at this country here and ourselves, and following those couple of events that you mentioned, especially the truth on the camp and NAM, the Camp Sovereignty, and the attack on women, and also in the presence of children, and how that was led by a neo-Nazi group, we've seen a rise in that in Queensland also, and we see now through media, especially through social media, a lot of blatant racism being displayed in many, many forms towards First Nations people. And we haven't really seen the Prime Minister try and address it. And we also seen what occurred in the tragedy of the Bondi massacre. And very, very sad, very horrific, and our condolences always to those people that have suffered the most from that tragedy. But that wasn't the first of those types of massacres that have occurred in this country, and now people have been subjected to many of them across the previous century. And crimes of genocide are also part of what this country has legally facilitated against First Nations people, along with the rest. But there's never been any emphasis put on that. And when we look at the importance of truth-telling, and we look at the fact that there is a lot of these historical crimes of injustice that are just morally condoned and accepted as being necessary for the establishment of nations such as Australia, and we also see it happening at the moment with the Palestine-Israel conflicts, further than that, and with the Middle Eastern conflicts that are growing also. Back here in this country, our First Nations people have never been given the opportunity to receive any form of justice, which is just allowing for continued suffering to elevate further and our disadvantage to increase enormously. Truth-telling is the way to start a process, and no one should fear truth. The federal government should not fear truth. And then when we look at days like the 26th of January celebrations every single year that occur for Australians, while there's tens of thousands of us on the streets demonstrating that day as being Invasion Day, that's an obvious need for change. And what can inform that change is a proper First Nations-led truth-telling and healing commission inquiry.
4: After the Voice referendum failed, the Prime Minister pretty much dismissed any federal treaty or national treaty or truth-telling journey and basically said it was left up to the states and territories to sort that out. Because we don't have a Bill of Rights or that, you know, United Nations Declaration of Rights, human rights for First Nations people, it's not in legislation here in Australia. And it just seems like the Prime Minister just dropped the whole lot and kind of wiped his hands to it. So do you feel like there should be some form of class action or compensation for damages caused because of the way that all of it has been treated, even with the lack of bipartisan support?
3: Without a doubt, it's caused a lot of damage. And when you look at what gave the indication to the Prime Minister to take that view that there's no need to prioritise any First Nations affairs in this country, it was the outcome of the Voice referendum and the fact that the mass majority of every single state and territory voted in opposition to that process occurring. And since then, and what we've seen, as I mentioned earlier, there's been this escalation of racism, as if it's all right now to display blatant open racism to First Nations people in this country. But then also following what occurred in that tragic moment of the Bondi massacre and the Prime Minister's commitment there to consider and establish a Royal Commission to investigate. On top of that, we've seen these hate speech policies facilitate criminal legislation implementation here in the state of Queensland. And all these things are occurring, but there's no actual prioritising any need to any form of commitment, such as a truth-telling commission process that's going to allow for address to all of the First Nations disadvantages and the harm and the suffering that's been generationally caused to be addressed effectively. And that's a bit unfortunate when we think about it. And if we think about Australia as a nation and the fact that we have tens of millions celebrate on the 26th of January every year, Australia as a nation is a nation that only comprises of around 13 to 14 generations of occupation. For First Nations people, based on the evidence that's been accessible and analysed and provided through science, verifiable evidence, our people have been on this country for no less than 65,000 years, and our occupation spanned across well over 3,000 generations. And that's such an important part of human culture that's disregarded and ignored simply for the sake of Australians to be able to maintain all of their rights and interests and privileges as a part of a Commonwealth colonial nation. And the only way that that could be addressed, again, is through proper morally and politically acceptable truth-telling process. And that process can inform same best, again, is through proper morally and politically acceptable truth-telling process. And that process can inform

0: commitment to that already. And from justice reinvestment, that can inform what are the necessary legal reforms that might have to be implemented to allow for proper equality and justice restoration in this country to occur.
1: Well, Dale Ruska, thank you so much for joining me for Courier Radio.
0: And a big thanks back to you, Kirsten, and also to all the listeners and all the mob down there in Redfern across New South Wales. Gratitude and respect to yous all. Please sign on to our petition and let's use our own self-determination of our sovereignty that's never been ceded to convince this country of its First Nations needs priorities. Gratitude and respect to yous all.
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1: 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This is 13 Yarn. 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
3: I'm Ben Moroney from the MacArthur Greens. 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
1: This is Courier Radio News with KL. The Minjeriba, Morgumpan Elders and Council are calling on the Senate to give priority to the establishment of a national independent First Nations-led truth-telling and healing commission, with a focus on addressing all forms of First Nations disadvantage. The Elders and Council supports the Walk for Truth from Naarm to Canberra starting April 19, urging the federal government to commit to addressing racism and harm calls to First Nations peoples in the wake of the recent neo-Nazi attacks at Camp Sovereignty and attempted bombing at Boorloo on January 26. MMEIC Director Dow Ruska says the failure of the 2023 Voice referendum has exposed high levels of racism across Australia, and the reappeal of treaty and truth-telling pathways in different jurisdictions emphasises the need for a national commitment to reconciliation and truth-telling as a way forward to healing. Here's the report.
2: Thanks, Kirsten. And firstly, hello to all the listeners out there. Hello to all the Koori mob down there throughout Redfern. Just for some of you, just to start with, I'm the son of Donna Ruska, who spent a lot of time down there throughout the 70s with a lot of you down there. She's got sisters and brothers that living around the Redfern area. Yeah, full respect to you all. I'm a Gurumpal Jandawal, Yagurabal and Ngunnawal Gubbi Gubbi Guri from the southeast Queensland here. I'm also part of the Quanamooka. I live in, on the Strabrack Island in Moreton Bay, and I'm a director on Minjeriba Morgumpan Elders and Council.
1: Fantastic, thank you so much. And so the Elders and Council are calling on the Australian Senate to establish a national independent First Nations-led truth-telling and healing commission. Can you tell us what that would look like for you?
2: Oh, yeah, that's right. No, we've been circulating the petition around now for a couple of weeks, and due to our own experiences and what we've observed occurring nationally across the continent here in the last several years following the failure of the Voice referendum, we've seen this sort of escalation of increasing racism and also perpetrated violence targeting First Nations people. And it's all relative also to what's going on internationally at the moment and the major impacts that are occurring there. And we've been for some time trying to facilitate proper processes to get justice for our First Nations people, and it's been happening now for decades. And unfortunately, due to the lack of response we're seeing by way of our national commitment, we're seeing a lot of our own people, and not just on the islands here, but across the regions, experiencing further disadvantage. And we're also seeing the justice systems, youth and adult, being filled up with young First Nations people. And that's very unfortunate, because following the history that our ancestors experienced, there's still a lot of harm and suffering being caused for First Nations people all over this country due to systemic racism and institutional discrimination, and how embedded racism still is in the constituents of this nation of Australia. And we feel, due to what we had planned here several years ago with our commitments to the Queensland Bill of the Pathways to Treaty and the Truth-Telling and Healing Commission, and our community was ready to start telling all of our historical truths, And as most would know, the first act of the recently elected State Premier of Queensland, he committed to the immediate repeal of the Pathways and Truth Telling and Healing Bill. And as well as that, he introduced the adult time for adult crime law, which has had really severe impacts across First Nations communities. There's been not a lot of commitment adhered to or even announced with regards to First Nations Aboriginal affairs nationally following the Voice referendum's failure. We think that the priority for the nation should be, as well as for ourselves and our needs to be able to heal, is for the federal government to commit to legislation to allow for a First Nations independent truth-telling and healing commissioners inquiry.
3: When I think about even the work that's happened with the Yuruk Justice Commission in, or Truth Telling Commission in Victoria with the First Peoples of Assembly, in that same week that the framework was actually signed over, we saw a shift in the age of youth in Victoria being sentenced and jailed for life at 14, as well as the attack of the far right or black shirts that went in and assaulted First Nations women at Camp Sovereignty. And we didn't hear anything from the Prime Minister in relation to that. Do you have faith that having a National Truth-Telling Commission, the findings and the key recommendations would actually be honoured?
2: Well, I'm hoping so, and I'm hoping that it's something that could be committed to as a need of human morality. And we know the importance of truth with regards to the major principles of conscience and how that then informs human morality. But we also know how, and we see it quite often now, and we're seeing it internationally as well, where actions and commitments are done where truth is more or less construed to allow for violent behaviours, and a sort of a repeat of what's occurred historically with colonial violence, and it allows for these behaviours to occur which are about power and about control, and it involves a lot of injustice, international injustice as well as human rights injustice, and it's all legally condoned as being what's necessary and being what's needed to be done for the sake of things such as economy and power and control. And when we look back at this country here and ourselves, and following those couple of events that you mentioned, especially the truth on the camp and NAM, the Camp Sovereignty and the attack on women, and also in the presence of children, and how that was led by a neo-Nazi group, we've seen a rise in that in Queensland also, and we see now through media, especially through social media, a lot of blatant racism being displayed in many, many forms towards First Nations people. And we haven't really seen the Prime Minister try and address it. And we also seen what occurred in the tragedy of the Bondi massacre, and very, very sad, very horrific, and our condolences always to those people that have suffered the most from that tragedy. But that wasn't the first of those types of massacres that have occurred in this country, and now people have been subjected to many of them across the previous century. And crimes of genocide are also part of what this country has legally facilitated against First Nations people, along with the rest. But there's never been any emphasis put on that. And when we look at the importance of truth-telling, and we look at the fact that there is a lot of these historical crimes of injustice that are just morally condoned and accepted as being necessary for the establishment of nations such as Australia, and we also see it happening at the moment with the Palestine-Israel conflicts, further than that, and with the Middle Eastern conflicts that are growing also. Back here in this country, our First Nations people have never been given the opportunity to receive any form of justice, which is just allowing for continued suffering to elevate further and our disadvantage to increase enormously. Truth-telling is the way to start a process, and no one should fear truth. The federal government should not fear truth, and And then when we look at days like the 26th of January celebrations every single year that occur for Australians, while there's tens of thousands of us on the streets demonstrating that day as being Invasion Day, that's an obvious need for change. And what can inform that change is a proper First Nations-led Truth-Telling and Healing Commission inquiry.
3: After the Voice referendum failed, the Prime Minister pretty much dismissed any federal treaty or national treaty or truth-telling journey and basically said it was left up to the states and territories to sort that out. Because we don't have a Bill of Rights or that, you know, United Nations Declaration of Rights, human rights for First Nations people, it's not in legislation here in Australia. And it just seems like the Prime Minister just dropped the whole lot and kind of wiped his hands to it. So do you feel like there should be some form of class action or compensation for damages caused because of the way that all of it has been treated, even with the lack of bipartisan support?
2: Without a doubt, it's caused a lot of damage. And when you look at what gave the indication to the Prime Minister to take that view that there's no need to prioritise any First Nations affairs in this country, it was the outcome of the Voice referendum and the fact that the mass majority of every single state and territory voted in opposition to that process occurring. And since then, and what we've seen, as I mentioned earlier, there's been this escalation of racism, as if it's all right now to display blatant open racism to First Nations people in this country. But then also following what occurred in that tragic moment of the Bondi Massacre and the Prime Minister's commitment there to consider and establish a Royal Commission to investigate. On top of that, we've seen these hate speech policies facilitate criminal legislation implementation here in the state of Queensland. And all these things are occurring, but there's no actual prioritising any need to any form of commitment, such as a truth-telling commission process that's going to allow for address to all of the First Nations disadvantages and the harm and the suffering that's been generationally caused to be addressed effectively. And that's a bit unfortunate when we think about it. And if we think about Australia as a nation and the fact that we have tens of millions celebrate on the 26th of January every year, Australia as a nation is a nation that only comprises of around 13 to 14 generations of occupation. For First Nations people, based on the evidence that's been accessible and analysed and provided through science, verifiable evidence, our people have been on this country for no less than 65,000 years, and our occupation spanned across well over 3,000 generations. And that's such an important part of human culture that's disregarded and ignored simply for the sake of Australians to be able to maintain all of their rights and interests and privileges as a part of a Commonwealth colonial nation. And the only way that that could be addressed, again, is through proper morally and politically acceptable truth-telling process. And that process can inform so much. And that process can inform what might be necessary in a national treaty with First Nations people. It can inform how a lot of the disadvantages that we're facing can be addressed and decreased for First Nations people. It could also inform what's necessary to be committed to by way of for First Nations people. It could also inform what's necessary to be committed to by way of justice reinvestment.

0: Redfern across New South Wales. Gratitude and respect to you all. Please sign on to our petition and let's use our own self-determination of our sovereignty that's never been ceded to convince this country of its First Nations needs priorities. Gratitude and respect to you all.
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Hey, you mob, want to get active and don't know where to start? Or maybe you fellas want to work up a sweat and have fun at the same time? Then come on down to Illawarra Tony Mundine Gym at the Block Redfern. Yeah, that's right, we've reopened and we are bigger and better. Try one of our classes or use the equipment. You might even want to book our sauna for some R&R. Or you can even bring the Jarjums down to our free kids classes. There's something for everyone. 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Judgment.

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1: Hi, blessed love. This is Jimmy Cliff. And I want to say to you, keep on reaching, keep on pushing, keep on pulling through. Never let go. There is the goal, and it's there for the taking. Keep it locked and pull it.

Good morning, everyone, and welcome to The Breakfast Show, live and deadly. My name is Tasha, and I'm your host who plays all the deadliest music here at Koori Radio. And good morning to you, Dr. Uncle Vic Sims, who is always with us in spirit here at Koori Radio. And thank you for an amazing song, Stranger in My Country, Stranger in My Land. Yes, a catchy little tune right there, and Dr. Uncle Vic Sims sings it beautifully. And some salt to sprinkle on your day, sending out good vibes to you wherever you're listening on this beautiful Monday morning. And before I continue, my beautiful people, I'd like to make an acknowledgement to the traditional custodians of the land, the Gadigal people, for this is the land that Koori Radio is built on. And wherever you fellas are listening on this beautiful morning, I pay my respects to all the land that you fellas are on. And just know that the ancestors are with us and around us and are always guiding us to this day. And most importantly, Australia always was and always will be Aboriginal land. Yes, good morning, everyone. Today is Monday, the 11th of May, 2026. It is 7:12 a.m. on the Koori clock. And wherever you fellas are listening this morning, I pay my respects and good morning. It is beautiful outside. Look, it is still very, very cool. We're hitting winter. It's getting there and we're there pretty much. It's going to start snowing out there in the Blue Mountains and in their mountain countries, and it's definitely something beautiful. But look, let's get to the traffic and see what's going on. A little quick refresh, all right? And we got North Ride, Epping Road on ramp from Lane Cove Road. There's a crash of a motorcycle. One of two eastbound lanes is closed. North Sydney, Falcon Street at Warringah Freeway off ramp. Traffic lights are flashing yellow. All directions of traffic is affected. Take care driving out there, you fellas. Let's get home safely, and wherever it is we need to be, safely. All right, little quick refresh on the weather, see if anything's going to change. No, it's not, but we are expecting a drizzle this morning, some rain, and a top of 22 on Gadigal country, 22 in Sydney, all right? So partly cloudy, high chance of a drizzle during the morning, tending to a light showers in the afternoon. Light winds becoming southeasterly, 15 to 20 kilometres per hour in the early afternoon, and then becoming much, much lighter in the afternoon. In the early afternoon, and then becoming much, much lighter in the evening.

does. She's just doing it. So it's beautiful to see. So today we're going to honour her and her music. And I'm just going to play a lot of Janet's songs, okay? Not every day, but just this one-off, because I've already uploaded the music and I just want to play it because I want to share it with you. And it's going to take you back in time and, you know, remember the time, remember the good vibes. And we're going to start off with Janet's early album. Now, her earliest album was called Janet Jackson in 1982, and also Dream Street, which is 1984. But this one I remember because she sang about her father being so controlling of her. So the album was called Control, and then it went up to Rhythm Nation. Oh, phenomenal. Then Janet, remember the way she looked, and she had that. It is the most iconic Rolling Stones cover of a magazine was when Janet Jackson, wasn't it? And she had her husband at the time, you know, holding her susus, there you fellas, you know? And she had her little jeans, little bit there, and she had the most iconic body of all times, you know, of all times, Janet Jackson back then. And that was in 1993, leading up to the Velvet Rope album, which is 1997. And then you've got all these other albums. She's just unstoppable, all right? So I'm going to play a truckload of her stuff right now. So sit back and relax and enjoy this, you fellas. Turn it up right now. You're listening to, we're going to start it off with Control by Janet Jackson. Happy birthday, Janet. Yeah, well, you fellas, good morning.

my way. I hope you enjoy this as much as I do. Are we ready? I am. 'Cause it's all about control. And I've got lots of it.

Thank you, Janet Jackson with Runaway. I love the lyrics there. You listen to that lyrics of Runaway? She woke up with an Australian dream and she danced the dance with Aborigines. Yes, Janet, yes, you did. We heard the story. She was here behind here at Redfern Dance Theatre. She showed up for the mob and said hi. Thank you, Janet. And with That's The Way Love Goes, Rhythm Nation, Miss You Much, and Control by Janet Jackson. I got a sister out there. She's a bit of a muggle one, but she's a good one too. And she, when we were younger, she was obsessed with Janet. She was the one who got me onto Janet. And I was like, oh, okay, she's deadly, but I was more TLC too. But Janet, she actually danced to Janet. You know, back then we were watching TV as we do today, watching TV and dancing like it. And she did a dance escapade. And back then in primary school, bless you, this is in primary school. We went to primary school together. And she danced that dance, escapade. That was the dance. And when she danced it, when she did it, she comes second in the it was like a little competition. These young kids won, like they played folk music. It was actually really good too. But she came second with Escapade because she danced to Escapade like Janet Jackson. Deadly. So Janet Jackson's birthday is coming up this weekend, and right up until Saturday, I'll just play a Janet Jackson song in honour of her and her brother, Michael Jackson. I'll play some of him too, you fellas. But look, it's getting up towards the end of the show. Now, don't forget, Lovely Lola is coming up next with Black Chat, all your latest news and current affairs. Make sure you stay tuned for Lovely Lola coming up next. And some more amazing programs with Koori Radio, even right up until 6 p.m. tonight, mate. After 6 p.m., you got Making Tracks from 3 p.m. until 6, and then from 6 p.m., You've got Izzy and Knowles with some great stuff there as well. And Two Men in Your Head from 8 until 9. So continue to listen to Koori Radio. We've got some great volunteer programs. Now, don't forget now, Deadly Connections is becoming heard. This is happening this Wednesday, the 13th of May at Redfern Town Hall, right up here in Redfern in the hood, you fellas. And for more information, if you're interested in registering your position, which you do, call 1-800-487-662 or 0405-332-944, or you can email them youthteam@deadlyconnections.org.au. Okay, they've got guest speakers, workshops, culture and art, and some giveaways. Okay, so this is a free event for Aboriginal women between the ages of 14 and 17. Again, between 14 and 17. They'd probably be in school around that time, you fellas. A bit odd putting it on during a weekday in there. But anyway, have the day off, I guess. Have the day off. Becoming her, an Aboriginal youth program. Yes, yes. All right, my beautiful people. Look, it's coming up towards the end of 9 o'clock. Again, don't forget, Lovely Lola's coming up next with Black Chat, all your latest news and current affairs. I'm going to rock on because I got to get somewhere. So thank you for tuning in, wherever you folks are listening on this beautiful Monday morning. May whatever it is you need to do get done, and get done with a smile on your face. All right. And as usual, Dr. Uncle Vic Sims got to close the show with his version of House of the Rising Sun, the deadliest version of House of the Rising Sun. And I'll talk to you fellas bright and early. Good morning, you fellas. It is Monday. Yowah, you fellas. I'm out. Take it away. Take it away, Uncle.

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And a very good day to you out there. You're tuned into Black Chat here on Monday, the 11th of May. 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I'm your host, Lola Forrester, and today we're going to catch up with the Director of the Bureau of Crime Statistics and Research, and this is all about a new publication, the COVID-19 School Attendance and Youth Crime, and that's Jackie Fitzgerald. Then we'll catch up with our other deadly brother. He's AOM, and he's an adjudicated professor, and that's Corey Tuff, the founder of Deadly Science. And he's pretty good doing out there. He's not just a founder of that. He's also an author of some incredible books where he provides STEM research, hands-on programs and mentoring to young people in regional and remote areas, helping them explore, learn and succeed in science, technology, engineering and maths. We'll keep you up to date with the news as it comes to hand. And of course, you'll be always playing your First Nation deadly music, so stick around. As I said, I'm your host, Lola Forrester, here Monday to Friday, 9 till 12. But this-

And let's check out what the weather's going to be like today. And they're saying it's going to be 22. There should be showers. And the humidity at the moment is sitting on 87%. So in the first hour, we're going to be playing Hey Roger Knox. And Roger Knox and the family will be at the Sydney Opera House this Wednesday night in conversation with Brad Cook. So I'm pretty excited about going along and checking them out. Yeah, so find out a little bit about how they all started and how they all got together. And also they'll be playing some deadly music. So let's kick this hour off with Deadly Band, I said, from Alice Springs there, yes, Amanda. They formed way back in the 1985, and they were together for some years. And here's a beautiful track called Ode to the Loved Ones, and then we'll be back with the news headlines here on Black Chat.

Let's check out some of those headlines over the last few days and who is responsible for the problems in Alice Springs town camps. Well, as they're saying here, in short, the living conditions and management of town camps in the Northern Territory are coming under review scrutiny as national attention turns to Alice Springs. Town campers have long been used as political footballs, and now in the wake of the alleged murder of Kumanjay Little Baby, there are concerns these communities were unfairly bear the blame, and local organisations are pushing the NT government to return town camps to community control. The town camps in Alice Springs were established because of racial policies that meant Aboriginal people displaced on their own lands were not allowed inside town limits, and over time each of the town camps formed its own housing association and overarching body, the Tanangira Council Aboriginal Corporation, to support town campers in the fight for basic services. Over decades, generations of Aboriginal families have lived in town camps, becoming intertwined with the town itself. There are 16 dotted throughout the plain on the fringes, but the residents are often living very differently to those who live in Alice Springs. Town campers have long been used as political footballs on issues like alcohol bans and local crime, and now in the wake of the alleged murder of Kumanjay Little Baby, there are concerns these communities won't unfairly bear the blame. Catherine Little, Chief Executive of Secretariat of the National Aboriginal and Islander Childcare, the National First Nations Body Advocate Body, says town campers should not be lived their tragedy. So these person accused of their murder did not live on town camps. This is not what happened here. The person who had turned up at any house in Alice Springs, this is where they turn up, Miss Little said. The Charles Creek camp site just outside the centre of Alice Springs, where Harley Ponte Myers had lived most of his life, have lived here about 20 years plus, and it's got worse, to be honest. It's changed dramatically, Harley said. We used to have a lot of safety here, but in this place now there is no safety measures put in place anywhere. Also, too, in other news there, is a new exhibition that captures the magic of motherhood and mother of Melbourne NGV. That's the National Gallery of Victoria, offers contrasting depictions of motherhood and the Madonna and childcare's First Nation weaving. And as they say, their motherhood is often cast in contradiction, so it makes sense that the new National Gallery of Victoria's exhibition Mothers Welcome Visitors with a contrasting pair of images.

And what else have we got here? Human remains from a rock nest island returned after testing on mainland. The remains of an Aboriginal person discovered during early construction work last month is returning to Rock Nest Island for a cultural burial. And also too, we'll look at, where are we in SBS? Yeah, my heart is broken into a million pieces, a message from Kumanjay Little Baby's mother. And as she says, a sea of pink illuminated by dim candlelights are filled ovals, parks and streets, corners across the nation on Thursday night, the silent tears of thousands of mourners, evidence of a collective grief felt over the past 5 years of Kumanjay Little Baby. In Alice Springs, Executive Director and Cultural Reform of the Northern Territory Police, Leanne Little, took to the stage at Anzac Oval to deliver a message from Kumanjay Little Baby's mother. I want you all to know that my heart is broken into a million pieces, she said. I'm having trouble knowing how I repair it and how I can live without my little baby. I ask as I move through my grief, let us look up to the sky and find its brightest star where Kumanjay Little Baby is now in heaven. I ask everyone to take care of your little ones. Meanwhile, Pitjantjatjara Elder, yes, gazed meets the views of the Archibald winning prize. And the 2026 Archibald Prize, Richard Lewitt, spent time in country with Aboriginal artist Lumwai Ken in the Anangu Pitjantjatjara lands of South Australia to inform the portrait. And the 2026 Archibald, worth $100,000, has gone to the Melbourne-based artist Richard Lewitt, who painted the life-size picture. And that has been in the news over the weekend. Also, too, what else have we got here? We'll just go to The Guardian and we'll see what's here. In The Guardian, these are the stories of Australia's kids navigating the justice system right now. And as they say here, it's a pivotal revelation about the young people, that 26-year-old playwright she had met and spent time with over the ensuing years to spend researching the experience of young people navigating the Australian justice system. They just want to have fun. They want to hang out with their friends. They don't want to talk about what they have been through. They have the same wants and needs and cares of any other young person. And that's Hannah from the Midjilbera Youth Resource Centre at Marrickville in early 2023, when she brought drama games and conversation started and a keen desire to know more about the young people, particularly at risk youth, for whom it was a second home. Instead, the 28-year-old playwright was plummeted into a chaos environment with loud music and balls flying everywhere. Also, too, doctors warn Andrea could die without safe housing, then discharged her to sleep on the street. And the First Nation woman has been on the priority public housing list in WA since 2023. Despite nearly dying from sleeping rough, she still has a two-year wait. And the family of homeless First Nation woman who was sick with septicemia fears she will die without a safe house, but advocates warned it could be years before she reaches the top of the public housing waiting list. Andrea Woodley has been in and out of hospital for weeks with septic, triggered by infectious blisters on her feet after sleeping rough in the inner city Perth. The Noongar woman and her loved ones fear that without home she is at risk of dying. Her mother, Heather Taylor, who lives 2,000 kilometres away in Derby in Western Australia's Kimberley region, said she was told her daughter's septic, which has spread to her heart and lungs, could be fatal without proper treatment. Doctors also told Taylor her daughter would needs appropriate housing in which to recover. Wow, that's unbelievable. And we'll just see what's in the Guardian. That was in the Guardian, yes. And another news out there from the desk of the Honourable Andrew Giles, the Minister for Skills and Training, and Senator Malandiri McCarthy, the Minister for Indigenous Australians, and the Albanese government is backing better jobs and skill outcomes for Aboriginal Torres Strait Islander people with the announcement of the Indigenous Centre for Advocate Excellence called OCOVE. Minister for Skills and Training Andrew Giles and the Minister for Indigenous Australians, Senator Malandiri McCarthy, have announced Kimberley's Aboriginal Medical Service Limited and Tranby Aboriginal Corporation will operate an ICOVE as the host Aboriginal Community Controlled Registered Training Consortium. The Albanese government is investing up to $24 million over 4 years to support the establishment from the

1st of July 2026. The ICOVE is a commitment under the National Skills Agreement to advance closing the gap efforts and will be a national hub for the best practice vocational education and training focused on supporting First Nation learners. Also too, what do you want to be? The sparks to help Indigenous people go to university. And as they're saying here, that First Nation people are still considerably underrepresented at universities. They make up 1.9% of the domestically high education students, compared with 3.3% of the total Australian population. While there are many programs and policies designed to encourage and support Indigenous people to enrol, many of these systems designed to improve participation are still shaped mainly by non-Indigenous decision makers. If universities want to improve Indigenous participation, policies and programs must be shaped not only for Indigenous students, they need to be guided by the voices and priorities. What do Indigenous students themselves say matters when deciding whether or not universities is for them? And our new study will spoke to the Indigenous students about the university experience, more specifically what factors share their decision-making around going to university. Meanwhile, the United Nations commitment on eliminating racial discrimination has handed down a scathing statement on the overrepresentation of Aboriginal and Torres Strait Islander children in Australia's so-called criminal justice system. The committee warned the overrepresentation of Indigenous children in the criminal legal system in Australia reflects systematic and structural racial discrimination against Aboriginal and Torres Strait Islander communities. The committee noted deep and grave concerns that multiple Australian states and territories enforce a low minimum age of criminal responsibility than the threshold under international human rights laws. The children are being held in solitary confinement and fitted with spit hoods, and that Australian children are subject to harsh adult penalties, including life imprisonment. Narita Wales, Waite, Chair of the National Aboriginal Torres Strait Islander Legal Service, says the evidence and condemnation are mounting against Australia's harmful child incarceration rates. This is yet another warning flag to the Prime Minister that Australia is heading down a dangerous path. Aboriginal and Torres Strait Islander children are being sacrificed so that the state and territory government can score political points, she says. Also too, Alice Springs town campers renters are sick of begging for band-aids, just want safe homes, and the living conditions and management of town camps in the Northern Territory are coming under renewed scrutiny as the national attention turns to Alice Springs. Town campers have long been used as political footballs, and now the wake of the alleged murder of Kumanjay Little Baby, there are concerns these communities will unfairly bear the blame. Also too, Tasmania rejects an on-country hearing, but other courts show it works. And a Tasmanian court rejects of a request to hold a hearing on Aboriginal-owned land has been described by an Indigenous anti-logger protest as a missed opportunity. Yorta Yorta woman Ruth Langford, who is known, made the offer at the end of March, which represents herself at the Hobart Magistrate Court. She is facing a charge of trespassing after she protested against native forest logging at Snow Hill in the Northern Midlands in 2025. She applied to the court to have her hearing taken at the Riskin Cove on Adelaide's eastern shores, the first British settlement site in the area and the location of the colonial massacre of Aboriginal people in Tasmania. Meanwhile, these are just some of the headlines out there. And what else have we got? And finally, this as families face growing social and pressures, Triple P, Positive Parenting Programs experts are making National Family Week this week, the 11th to the 17th of May, to highlight the vital role parents and carers play in supporting children's mental health and resilience, strengthening families and contributing to healthy, more connective communities. The national data shows around 1 in 7 children experience mental health difficulties, a concerning reality of many families at a time when cost of living pressures and global uncertainty are placed added strain on household welfare. And Emeritus Professor Matt Sanders, Triple P's founder and clinical psychologist, said this is a time to pause and reflect on how families are feeling and behaving, and on the importance of equipping parents and carers with the tools to build their connection and help their children thrive. The 2026 theme, Every Family Everywhere, acknowledges the diversities of family life in Australia and the different challenges families face.
And these are just some of the headlines. And as they come to hand, we'll keep you updated with that and more here on Black Chat. And we'll continue with our deadly band from Alice Springs, Amanda, with that maybe.

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1: And checking out what's in other news out there in the ABC, the joy and judgment of being an older mum, and whether it's about investing in career early, wanting to be financial stable, or waiting to meet the right person. Australian women are increasingly having children later in life, so what is it like becoming a mum in your 40s? And as they say, not long after giving birth to her son, Heather was asked by a stranger at a restaurant, how are you his mum or grandmother? Heather gave birth at 47. She said it was a long but worthwhile wait. Once we were home from hospital, I thought, I couldn't believe you're mine. I can't believe we did this. And there were nowhere else that I wanted to be. I wanted so long for him. I waited so long for him. I was so in love with him. Being an older mother comes with many joys, Heather says, but also judgment, which was apparent when puzzled at the restaurant that day, whether it was about investing in careers early, wanting to be financially stable, infertility, or waiting to meet the right person. Australian women are increasingly having children later in life. Before 1991, only 5% of first-time mothers were over the age of 35. By 2020, that figure increased to 17%. Wow. Yes, and whether Heather was 19 when she was diagnosed with polycystic ovary syndrome, a hormonal disorder that could affect your fertility. She was told getting pregnant would be difficult, and despite this, Heather was also hoped to have children. Her husband, Ryan, who she met at 26, took a little longer to get on board. After some health challenges in her 30s, the couple started trying to have a baby, and at 45, Heather finally became pregnant. On her first visit to the doctor, she told the pregnancy wouldn't be viable. The doctor says, I was expected to have a miscarriage this baby in the next week or two, and I did. Heather was broken down, and they lost clarity of her husband that she really wanted to be. He really wanted to be a dad after all. And a year later, Heather was pregnant again for the second time, and the pregnancy was tracking well. But as that 47-year-old diabetic, Heather says it was a high risk and meant lots of hospital visits. On top of managing her own health in pregnancy, Ryan was diagnosed with a rare cancer. She said it was a difficult time, but when their son Will was born, relief washed over her. He just screamed at my bloody murder. I was just like, yes, he's okay. And despite occasional judgments, Heather says age doesn't stop her from being deeply involved and active with her son. Wow. Also, two regional Victorians flipped a national flag upside down in protest at negative. Unhappy Victorians are flying upside down Australian flags in political protest. But what exactly does that mean, and what do their neighbours think? And as I said, in short, some regional Victorians have started displaying upside-down Australian flags as a sign of protest over various state and federal government policies. Expert Joe Roos says the trend coincides with the push towards popularised ideas in response to a negative regional Victoria. Some say growing hardships and a distrust of government and political parties are leading them away from mainstream politics. Also, too, what have we got here? Writing a resume. These common mistakes can land you in the no pile. And here's what three experts recommend you don't put in your resume for the best chance of securing an interview or landing a role. And as I said, when it comes to resume, it's not just about what you put in it. What you leave out is important too. Here, what three experts recommend you leave off your resume for the best chances of securing an interview or landing a role. These are consensus between our three experts on whether to include a picture in a resume. Their advice is don't do it. And Natasha Hawker, the manager of director of human resources and recruitment services at Gadigal Land in Sydney, says they are countries where it's considered mandatory, but in Australia, recruitment agencies will often remove them. Often those photos are not professional, and believe me, we have all sorts. Pictures, tables and graphs also make a resume harder for AI systems and recruiters to read, Ms. Hawker said. Simpler, the director of resume consulting practice in NAM, Melbourne, says photos and graphics don't generally belong on a resume. And he said attaching other documents such as university transcripts, reference letters and certificates to your resume documents is also unnecessary unless they are requested. Anything that creates distraction, privacy concerns or bias or confusion probably doesn't belong on your resume. That includes date of birth, marital status and full house address, she says. And Ms. Hawke also says not to include the details of your references and write reference available upon request, she said. And yes, so there we are. People are increasingly using generated AI tools to help write resumes, but Ms. Hawke says there are some common mistakes emerging as a result. Wow. AI more and more. And we'll keep it going. Tech giant Apple joins investors are pouring millions into macadamias, and global investment firms backed by some of the biggest companies in the world are pouring money into acquiring carbon-saving natural capital assets. And as they say, global investment firms are pouring money into macadamia orchards in Bundaberg region, including one expert to become one of the world's largest. The crop's environmental benefits are attracting investors despite gaps in the Australian carbon credit system. National guidelines for voluntary emissions reporting are due mid-2026. Wow. Also, just a cruising down here. How things are going. Fire service is not fit for purpose, and in regional South Australia, uncover reports find. An ex-fire chief found South Australia's Metropolitan Fire Service risk being completely dysfunctional due to below minimum training and facilities, according to a Freedom of Information documents. Meanwhile, Bondi Royal Commission to hear challenges to anti-Semitic definitions, and a Royal Commission sparked by the Bondi terror attack this week expects to hear from groups who challenge the Commission's accepted definition of anti-Semitic, as well as expert witnesses from the United Kingdom. Also, too, nuisance showers for much of Queensland, unseasonable rain in the west, and Weather Bureau says cooler morning temperatures in Queensland have put on pause, with scathing showers expected across this week. Meanwhile, zero charges laid over illegal blood sport amidst a fear dogfighting is going undetected. And experts say dogfighting is going under the radar in Queensland following administration changes to the state's Animal Care and Protection Act. Meanwhile, what have we got here? And also another news out there, big tobacco cuts would hand multinational tobacco companies a $2.3 billion windfall. And this is from the Public Health Association of Australia. A 50% cut to tobacco customs duties would hand multinational tobacco companies at an estimated windfall worth around $2.3 billion annually, according to the Public Health Association of Australia. Adjudicated Professor Terry Sling, the Associate CEO, says that US estimates reinforce the need for governments to remain strong against intense tobacco industry lobbying, an issue that we have put in the spotlight last week during the Senate inquiry hearing into illegal tobacco. At a time when 66 Australians die every day from tobacco-related disease, the tobacco industry appears before the Senate inquiry hearing arguments from cheaper cigarettes and a tax cut. The conversation happened behind closed doors without being included on the hearing agenda. This is typical of the Stead tactics to the tobacco industry used when lobbying to protect its profits at the expense of public health. 66 Australians die every day. Also, too, Monash University is calling on healthcare professionals and the broader community to help shape the future of dementia care, opening public consultation on the first major draft update to the National Clinical Guidelines in over a decade. It also examines whether lifestyle changes can effectively protect brain health, as well as the use of blood-based biomarkers to detect specific proteins and advanced brain scans as part of the diagnosis process. The update by the Commissioner of the Department of Health, Disabilities and Ageing in May 2024. Also, too, new embryo sexing technology in Australian egg industry is welcoming steps towards ending cruel killing of 12 million male chicks per year. Human World for Animal Australia welcomes news that for the first time, every embryo that sexing technology is being introduced in the Australian egg industry to avoid the mass killing of male chicks. The mass killing of male chicks is one of the highest cruelties of the egg industry. Since male chicks are wanted neither for eggs nor meat, they are killed en masse when just one day old. An estimated 12 million chicks are either ground alive or gassed every year in Australia. And to avoid the cruelty, Australia's largest hatchery, the Specialised Breeding Australia and Agra Advanced Technology Hub, announced that they would use technology that could detect the sex of the embryos before it hatches, allowing the removal of eggs containing male chicks before pain persists perceptions develop. Oh, unbelievable. Also, too, Australia urged to answer the question that the National Palliative Care Week begins. And as I said, Australians are being encouraged to start important conversations about palliative and end-of-life care at the National Palliative Care Week 2026, beginning yesterday, running from Sunday the 10th to Saturday the 16th of May. This year's campaign, Getting to the Heart of It, Big Questions, Real Answers, encouraging people to ask the question, seek trusted information and talk about what matters most. And they said Palliative Care Australia in interim CEO Simon Wang said the week is an opportunity to improving understanding of palliative care and encouraging early conversations. Too many Australians still think palliative care is only for the very end of life, whether it's really in reality it can begin much earlier and sit alongside other treatments. Palliative care is about helping people with a life-limited illness, life as well as possible and long as possible. It supports comfort, dignity and quality of life while also helping families, carers and loved ones. And also, too, the number of New South Wales households on the priority social housing waiting has moved more than doubled in 4 years, and some communities recording increases of up to 500%. A new report by the Homelessness New South Wales has revealed. Now, the report, titled Housing Code Red, found 12,478 households are in the priority wait list in New South Wales, up 115% from 5,800 in June 2021. The priority listing includes people already homeless, fleeing domestic violence or living accommodation that fails basic safety standards. Wagga Wagga recorded the highest increase with 500% rise since 2021. Over the same period, medium rents in Wagga rose 41%. The priority list rose 450% in Griffiths and 330% in Tamworth, which both suffer rent increase of 31%. In Sydney, the western suburbs are bearing the brunt of the crisis. The priority waiting list in Camden grew by 494%, Bankstown by 405%, and Fairfield by 175%. The dramatic increase in people on the priority waiting is hugely concerning, says the Homelessness New South Wales CEO Dominic Rowe. People who are extremely vulnerable are being forced into desperate situations, including homelessness, due to severe lack of social housing in our state. Unbelievable. Yes, and it's ironic too. This week, new research reveals that more than 1 in 4, 27% of parents believe boarding schools is more relevant today than it was a decade ago, with the figures rising to 30% amongst Generation Z and Millennium parents. So the findings are released by Shaw School in line with National Boarding Week this week, suggest alternatives towards boarding are being reshaped less by tradition and more by modern family pressures, long or irrelevant working hours, access to better education opportunities and families relocating to regional areas, and demands for specialised sport, art and academic programs are all driving increased research. Wow, this is unbelievable, especially housing. And this is just some of the headlines. And as they come to hand, we'll keep you updated with that and more here on Black Chat. And we'll keep it moving with that deadly band from Alice Springs called Amanda. And this is a track called Heartbeat here on Black Chat.

0: 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So don't miss out. 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
1: 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Hey, meanwhile, just the ABC just put up a story about the Knox family brings country rock and stories to Sydney Opera House for generations and dynasties. And as I say, when you see old school photos of Uncle Roger Knox from back in the day, it is easy to see why he was labelled the Black Elvis. The slick black hairdo, accompanied by some big sideburns, the giant collar on his bright clothing and wide open unbuttoned shirts. Uncle Roger has always been an entertainer. Loved by fans who call him the Corey King of Country, this seasonal singer-songwriter will be performing at the Sydney Opera House for one night only, accompanied by his family this Wednesday night. And as it said, warning, Aboriginal Torres Strait Islander readers are warned that this story includes images and names of Indigenous people who have died. Music has been a huge part of Uncle Roger's life, and the way he talked about it, you get a sense that he has gone through some dark and rough times. And it says, that's the way you can open the door, you can open your mind and you can open up and people see you. So give 100%. Uncle Roger is 77 years of age and living with a few ailments that comes with age, but it hasn't stopped his passion for singing or performing. Once the music legend picked up the trusted guitar and started strumming away, it's like he transported back to a different time. And I look forward to it, performing every time, even though it's hard at this point now. I've got sort of crooked knees and things, but I look forward to going out and visiting communities, working with elders, sitting around and talking to them, Uncle Roger said. And under Uncle Roger's musical catalogue includes classics like Warriors in Chains, Streets of Tamworth, Corey Rose and Stranger in My Country. When he reflects on lifetime in music, he tells a story that makes him smile. And I think it was a month ago, I was in Cherbourg Mission and I saw a 3 or 4 year old singing Corey Rose, he said. That meant something to me to know that they continue to sing these songs. That does a lot for my senses. So now in its third session of the Sydney's Opera House Generations and Dynasties, it's a series that celebrates Indigenous music families, including them, bringing them together to perform their songs and share their stories to an intimate audience. And the Knox family will be the last clan to sing and show off their amazing talent. So Uncle Roger will play side by side with his son Buddy and his two grandsons. And Buddy has played with his father Roger countless times over the years. He remembers fondly that he didn't need to be asked twice to play guitar for his dad at the age of 15. And that'll be this Wednesday night. I'll be going to see them. But we'll continue here with Munda, and the top of the hour we'll be playing Roger Knox. So this is a track Munda calls Living the Dream here on Black Chat.

And we've come to the top of the first hour here on Black Chat. Don't forget, Monday to Friday, 9 to 12, where we try to keep you up to date with events and issues that are happening, not just in Gadigal country, but across the many nations that make up this great southern land. And in the next hour, we'll be, Black Chat will be broadcasting through the National Indigenous Radio Service, coming out of Turba Yagara country and down there in Naam on 3KND on 1503 AM. We'll still continue on 93.7 FM in Sydney here. And don't forget, you can download the free Koori Radio app, all the Community Radio Plus app, or you can pick us up on our website. And coming up in the next hour, a new publication, COVID-19, School Attendance and Youth Crime. So as they say, between 2019 and 23, New South Wales experienced an uptick in youth crime across several offensive categories, a trend that was particularly pronounced in regional areas. And this study examined whether changes in school attendance rates before and after COVID pandemic. So this is a new publication, and we're going to catch up with the director of the New South Wales Bureau of Criminal Statistics and Research, and that's Jackie Fitzgerald. So stay tuned for that. We'll keep you updated with the news as it comes to hand. And, of course, we'll be always playing you Deadly First Nation music. And we'll kick the top of the second hour off with Deadly Uncle Roger Knox with Malabar Mansion. And we'll continue right through till midday today. So stay tuned. Don't go away. I'm your host, Lola Forrester.

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